0: Well, brothers and sisters, remain standing. Are you amazed afresh at the cross of the Lord Jesus? Isn't that incredible? Let me read to us some of these words from Colossians chapter 2 about that cross and the work of the Lord Jesus. When you were dead in your sins and in the uncircumcision of your flesh, God made you alive with Christ. He forgave us all our sins. Having cancelled the charge of our legal indebtedness, which stood against us and condemned us, he has taken it away, nailing it to the cross. That is good news, isn't it?
1: Yeah.
0: Let me pray for us. Father, we do give you great thanks for your Son, the Lord Jesus, and that cross. We acknowledge that we come in here as those who are undeserving of that love, of that generosity, of that kindness, and of that mercy. And so we thank you all the more that the Lord Jesus would do that for us, lay down his life and take our sins upon himself so that we might go free. So please, as we continue on in our time this morning, would you just help us be amazed afresh at the Lord Jesus and strengthen us and equip us to serve him all the more. Amen.
1: Amen.
0: Amen. Grab a seat.
2: Good morning. My name's Grace. I'm one of the ministry trainees here at the Lakes, and we're now going to spend some time in prayer and reading the Bible together. So let's begin by praying. Please join me. Almighty God, we praise you as you are our Creator, our Lord, and our Saviour. You have graciously revealed yourself to us. We see your unconditional love, never-ending mercy, and your perfect character in the world you have created. Lord, we come before you today confessing we have fallen short, turned our backs on you, lived as God of our own lives, and we are not perfect. We bring the ways we have fallen short before you now, and we ask for your forgiveness. You, as our Father, deeply love and care for us. You made a way for us to be back into a perfect relationship with you through your Son, Jesus. Thank you, Lord, that through Jesus' sacrifice, those who humbly repent and truly believe are saved through him. May we never forget the love you have shown through Christ, who willingly gave his life so that we could be forgiven. God, we now pray for your world. We give you great thanks for the work you are doing through our global mission partners as they make and grow followers of your Son Jesus all around the world. Please continue to draw many people from all nations to know and love the Lord Jesus. Strengthen Christians who are suffering, comfort those who are facing persecution, and give guidance to leaders around the world. We now pray here for our church this morning. Thank you for the opportunity to join in fellowship and learn from your word together. As we proclaim the gospel to others, grow our hearts to reach people that don't yet know you for your glory. Thank you for the opportunity to do this coming up through the Life series. We pray that this will be a great time for many people to hear about your Son, Jesus. Thank you, Lord, for providing the church family with Mike Austin as our new kids pastor. We pray for Mike, Jazz, Silas, and Gideon, that you will help them transition to this new chapter well as a family. Almighty God, we bring before you Nikita, Rue, Mary, and Woody as they grieve the loss of their husband and father, Joe. Please continue to surround this family, as well as their extended family, in love and comfort. Please give them strength as they face the days ahead. We particularly pray as they prepare for the memorial service. We ask that it would be a meaningful time as friends and family gather to remember Joe's life, give thanks for him, and grieve together as your people. Lord, we thank you for the certainty that through Christ, Joe is now with you. Help us as a church to love and care for them, as well as all of those around us, for those that might be sick, suffering, or overwhelmed with life. Finally, Lord, we ask that you speak to us clearly as we hear your word read and preached. Please help us to not only hear your word, but to love it, trust it, and put it into practice so we may become more like your Son, Jesus. In Jesus' name we pray. Amen. Our first reading this morning is from 1 Samuel chapter 21. We're starting at verse 1, 3 to 6. David went to Nob, to Ahimelech the priest. Ahimelech trembled when he met him and asked, "Why are you alone? Why is no one with you?" David answered Ahimelech the priest, "The king sent me on a mission and said to me, 'No one is to know anything about the mission I am sending you on. As for my men, I have told them to meet me at a certain place.' Now then, what do you have on hand? Give me 5 loaves of bread or whatever you can find." But the priest answered David, "I don't have any ordinary bread on hand. However, there is some consecrated bread here, provided the men have kept themselves from women." David replied, "Indeed, women have been kept from us, as usual whenever I sent out. The men's bodies are holy, even on missions that are not holy. How much more so today?" So the priest gave him the consecrated bread, since there was no bread there except the bread of the presence that had been removed from before the Lord and replaced by hot bread on the day it was taken. And as we continue our series through Matthew, we're flicking to Matthew chapter 12, verses 1 to 14. At that time, Jesus went through the grain fields on the Sabbath. His disciples were hungry and began to pick some heads of grain and eat them. When the Pharisees saw this, they said to him, "Look, your disciples are doing what is unlawful on the Sabbath." He answered, "Haven't you read what David did when he and his companions were hungry? He entered the house of God and he and his companions ate the consecrated bread, which was not lawful for them to do, but only for the priests. Or haven't you read in the law that the priests on Sabbath duty in the temple desecrate the Sabbath and yet are innocent? I tell you that something greater than the temple is here. If you had known what these words mean, 'I desire mercy, not sacrifice,' you would not have condemned the innocent. For the Son of Man is Lord of the Sabbath." Going on from that place, he went into their synagogue, and a man with a shriveled hand was there. Looking for a reason to bring charges against Jesus, they asked him, "Is it lawful to heal on the Sabbath?" He said to them, "If any of you has a sheep and it falls into a pit on the Sabbath, will you not take hold of it and lift it out? How much more valuable is a person than a sheep? Therefore, it is lawful to do good on the Sabbath." Then he said to the man, "Stretch out your hand." So he stretched it out and it was completely restored, just as sound as the other. But the Pharisees went out and plotted how they might kill Jesus.
1: Thanks, Grace. We'll keep that passage open. That's what we're going to be looking at. Great pleasure to be with you this morning and looking at God's Word together. My name's Andrew, one of the pastors here. And I wonder if you heard about the time that Roger Federer tried to go to Wimbledon, tried to get in. He found himself in London with a few hours to kill, and it was the off-season. He thought, "Oh, go and have tea at Wimbledon Tennis Club." The famous tennis club. So he drives up. And he's never been there, not in a tournament, so he doesn't know where to go. He drives up to a security guard and he says, "Yeah, hello, I was just wondering how I can get into Wimbledon." And she says, "Well, do you have a membership card?" He's like, "Oh, I didn't know there were cards." You see, when you win Wimbledon, which he's done 8 times, you become a member automatically. He says, I don't have my card, but I promise you I am a member. How do I get in?" And she says, "Well, yeah, but you do need a membership card." And he goes, and he looks at it one last time, and he's telling the story, and he says, I felt really bad saying this, but he's like, "You know, I have won this tournament 8 times. I promise you I am a member." But she didn't let him in. He went to a different entrance and he got in. Now, how does that happen? How does the most famous tennis player in the world get rejected by the home of tennis? Well, the book we're looking through at this moment, before we get to Exodus, Matthew, the biography of an eyewitness account of the life of Jesus. This is God incarnate come down to his people, Israel, the home of the Messiah, the people who of all people should have accepted him and welcomed him. They reject him. You heard it in the last verse there, verse 14. The Pharisees went out and plotted how they might kill Jesus. And it raises the question, how does that happen? Why? Matthew's written this book to bring people to trust and follow this Jesus. And someone might say, "Well, hang on a second. If Jesus really is this Messiah you say he is, then why did his own people kill him. Well, these middle chapters of Matthew tell us why. And so as we see that, it'll grow our confidence. We've got the right guy, because these middle chapters will show us, we'll see the opposition to Jesus grow. And we'll see very clearly the problem was not him. It's them. Their hearts were hard. Last week in chapter 11, we saw three reasons that people don't believe: unmet expectations, unwilling hearts, and the will of God. Well, this week in chapter 12, we double-click on that middle one, unwilling hearts. We zoom in on that one, and it will confront us with a question, actually. What is our heart like? My heart. Your heart. What's your heart like? But you see, the trouble with that question is everyone thinks their heart is great. Proverbs chapter 16, verse 2 says, all a person's ways seem pure to them, but motives are weighed by the Lord. The Pharisees in verse 14, no doubt, even as they make plans to destroy the Son of God, no doubt they thought they were doing the right thing. They thought their hearts were in the right place. So how can you know what your heart is really like? This chapter will warn us of the dangers of a hard heart, but it will also show us the key to knowing your heart. Here's the big truth we'll see in this passage. What's truly in your heart will show itself in the way that you respond to Jesus, the true God. Jesus is the litmus test. Do you remember this from high school science? You had the litmus paper, and if you dipped it into the acid, if the thing you dipped into was acidic, it would change colour. That's what we see happen in this chapter. Jesus is the litmus test that exposes what's really in someone's heart, the acid, if you like, as they react to him. We're going to see as we go through Jesus' love and mercy as he heals. He's the Saviour who loves to help those who come to him. But they call him, verse 2, Sabbath breaker. We're going to see his authority as he casts out demons and claims divinity and demands repentance. He's the Spirit-anointed Messiah King who's come to destroy the devil and bring God's kingdom. But they call him, verse 24, satanic. They speak again and again evil of the only one that's ever been truly good. And Jesus says it's because their hearts are evil. Look at verse 34. He says at the end of verse 34, how can you who are evil? Wow, that's a strong statement. How can you who are evil say anything good? The mouth speaks what the heart is full of. Their careless words about Jesus show their heart, the heart behind those words, as they react to Jesus. He's the litmus test. And so, how's your heart this morning? This morning, we're going to see some of the symptoms of a hard heart in the reasons that the Pharisees reject Jesus. And along the way, as we go, we're also going to see the greatness of this Jesus. And that will give you and I a chance to test our own hearts, our own reactions to him. In fact, as we do that, let's ask God to soften our hearts. Oh, Heavenly Father, we saw last week that you are the one who reveals these things to us ultimately. Please, this morning, show us the state of our hearts as you show us your Son. Please help us to repent where we need to repent, soften our hearts, and draw us to love you and your will and your Son with all our hearts. Amen. Well, here's the first symptom of a hard heart. It's that you care about different things than God does. That's what you see in this first section, verses 1 to 14, through two clashes between Jesus and the Pharisees. Now, the Pharisees, if you're new with us, they're the super religious guys. Now, if you grew up in church, you probably know the Pharisees as the bad guys because of verses like verse 14, where they plot to kill Jesus. So you think, stinky Pharisees. But back then, the Pharisees were the people you would have wished were your neighbours, the people you looked up to, the moral, the good, those very devoted to God's word and God's law. And that's why they pounce on Jesus, because it seems that he and his disciples are breaking God's laws. Look at verses 1 and 2 with me. At that time, Jesus went through the grain fields on the Sabbath. His disciples were hungry and began to pick some heads of grain and eat them. When the Pharisees saw this, they said to him, look, your disciples are doing what's unlawful on the Sabbath. They're offended. They accuse him and his disciples of breaking the laws of the Sabbath. They're harvesting, you know. That's work. They're working on the day you're not allowed to work. Now, we've not heard about the Sabbath up till now in the book of Matthew. And then it gets mentioned 9 times in this little section. And then you don't hear about it again, except for 2 day of the week mentions later in the book, right at the end. But this passage is everything that Matthew wants us to know about Jesus and the Sabbath. And what he wants us to know is the fights that it causes. In fact, in all 4 of Jesus's of the Gospels, we see Jesus clashing with the Pharisees on the Sabbath. We hear of at least 7 different healings that Jesus does on the Sabbath and the fights that then follow from them. And those 7 are scattered through the 4 different Gospels, which is just this powerful way we can, another way we can have confidence that this is really history. 4 different accounts, but all coming together to give a very clear and coherent picture of what Jesus was like as he went around on the Sabbath. Luke adds on at least 3 occasions that he was teaching in the synagogue on the Sabbath. This Jesus is a busy guy, it seems, on the Sabbath. It's a ministry day for Jesus. Now, I just, as an aside, I point that out because I think the Sabbath is kind of a cool topic in churches at the moment. Now, we don't have time to cover everything about that today, but here's one little thing I've noticed, and I don't want to, there might be good reasons for this, but one thing I've noticed is some churches skipping weeks, not meeting together for a few weeks, and saying, you know, now you can take a Sabbath. It's worth noting that's not at all how Jesus operated on the Sabbath. Luke chapter 4 verse 16 says it was his custom to go to synagogue. Sabbath was a day for Jesus to gather with God's people. Now, there's a lot more that could be said. I don't think Sabbath applies to us today in the same way as it did back then. That's a sermon for another day. In fact, I think I preached it last term on Matthew 5. You can go chase that one up. But here's the point. Jesus was pretty active on this day that you were not supposed to work, and that really got up the nose of the Pharisees. And so look how Jesus defends himself. Now, there's a few pieces to his defense here, but it all boils down to this, 2 things. Number 1, who he is. He's God. This is his day. And secondly, what he cares about. Mercy, not sacrifice. Whereas the Pharisees, they care about different things. That's why they disagree with him and ultimately reject him. Now, have a look. First of all, who he is. Look at verse 8. This is the conclusion of Jesus' response, his argument. Is the bottom line, says Jesus. And here's the bottom line, he says. I'll borrow a phrase here. When it comes to the Sabbath, I act like I own the place. Because I do. It's my place, the Sabbath. It's my Sabbath. Look at verse 8. For the Son of Man is Lord of the Sabbath. Now that is the wildest defense you can imagine. Can you imagine a normal human being saying this? Can you imagine even a prophet taking God's day, the day the Old Testament says is holy because it belongs to Yahweh, and saying, it's my day. I'm the boss of that day. It's my party. I'll eat if I want to. This is one of the many times that Jesus claims to be God, the God of the Old Testament, the God who gave the Sabbath, Yahweh himself. And so Jesus says he can do whatever he likes. There's the first part of his defense. But secondly, he draws their attention to what God cares about. God really cares about. Look at verse 7, just a verse up. If you had known what these words mean, I desire mercy, not sacrifice, you would not have condemned the innocent. That's a quote from the Old Testament, the book that the Pharisees were supposedly devoted to, but we now find out, missed the point of. Gee, there's a warning for us in that, isn't there? Let's not be that. Supposedly devoted to the word, but I missed the point. I don't think that we are. But gee, don't assume. Soft hearts. Now, the Pharisees have been warned, actually, about this. A few chapters earlier, Matthew 9:13, Jesus pointed them to this same verse from Hosea 6:6. He said, go and learn what this means. I desire mercy, not sacrifice. Now, the rest of that verse in Hosea 6 says, an acknowledgement of God rather than burnt offerings. And so Jesus here says, you haven't learned your lesson. You care about the wrong things. You care about sacrifice. Now, that word stands for externals, the outward stuff, the rules and the rituals, the feasts and the festivals, the blood of bulls. They care about those things, and they're missing what God really cares most about. It's like someone who gets all dressed up and puts on makeup for their wedding day, but then goes clubbing instead. They don't show up. They've done the outward stuff, but they missed the most important part. Now, I don't think that verse means God doesn't care at all about those outward things, just like a husband probably does care about the wedding dress, even if he cares more that she turns up. There are moments in the Old Testament prophets where God calls out his people for not caring about sacrifice enough. But more often and more intense are those times he calls them out for going through the motions while missing completely what matters most to him. God cares, it says, about mercy most. Again, there's a word that captures a whole bunch of stuff. Love at the heart of it. Love for God, love for neighbour. God is a God who loves to show mercy. He loves to help the needy. He loves to save the sinner. And God wants his people to be marked by that same mercy, to receive it themselves, to show it to others. And so the Pharisees should have rejoiced to see the disciples' hunger met. Instead of watching and waiting for ways to penalise the smallest infringement of what was actually a whole body of rules that they'd made up to ensure outward obedience to the Sabbath laws of the Old Testament, which actually, if you go back, are actually fairly vague. It says don't work, doesn't define work. Don't harvest, doesn't define harvest. So there's the second part of the defense. We've seen the first one, who he is. He's God. And secondly, what God cares about, mercy, not sacrifice. And that's why Jesus gives the other examples you see there. Verse 3, David and his companions, they were hungry. Verse 4, they ate the bread that belonged to the priest. Now, why was that okay? That's a funny, if you start there, that's a funny counterexample. I was always taught two wrongs don't make a right. Well, notice first of all who it was. It was David, the one who'd been anointed the future king, not yet king at this point, but he'd been anointed the future king, and that's who he was, and secondly, mercy. They were hungry, you see. They had a need. And that bread, Leviticus 24 says, belongs to the priest. And in 1 Samuel 21, the priest uses that privilege of having that bread to give it to them to meet their need, to show mercy. Jesus says, if that's okay, how much more me? The true king, the true anointed one, that's what Messiah means, the true anointed one, the one greater even than the anointed King David. Likewise, verse 5, the priests, they work all Sabbath long, don't they? Offering the sacrifices that God gave them, sacrifices that are all about his mercy, the forgiveness of sins. And so again, see who they are, they're priests, a significant role, and what God cares about, mercy. But Jesus says, verse 6, something greater than even the temple is here. Not just greater than the priest, greater than the temple. That's a big call. What could be greater than the temple of God? Who does he think he is? God or something? By the way, as you go through this chapter, there's a string of these greater than statements all the way through. Verse 41 says he's greater than the prophet Jonah. Verse 42 says he's greater than the wisest man, King Solomon. It's a royal flush of Old Testament categories. He's greater than, we're dealing with one who's greater than the king, the temple, the priest, the prophet, and the wise man. But anyway, all of this that we've just looked at, these arguments from Jesus, set us up to see the tragedy of this next incident, where you couldn't see a bigger contrast between the Pharisees' hard hearts and Jesus' beautiful love and mercy. Look at the devastating hard hearts of the Pharisees here. Verse 9, they're in the synagogue now. Verse 10, there's a man with a shriveled hand. We know from Luke's gospel it was his right hand. Anyone who's ever had to hold a baby while trying to tie their shoe knows that life would have been very hard for this man with one shriveled hand. But instead of seeing a person to help, the Pharisees see an opportunity to trap Jesus. And they use this man as a thing, a tool. It says, looking for a reason to bring charges against Jesus, they ask him, is it lawful to heal on the Sabbath? Oh! They don't even doubt that he can heal. In fact, they kind of hope he does. So they can, oh, it's twisted. And that's what happens, actually. Jesus is undaunted, He refuses to treat this man like a thing. He sees the person and he loves him. A man named Francis Schaeffer says, there are no little people in God's sight. God's love gives every person significance. And so, even though Jesus knows the Pharisees' plot, he knows their thoughts, we find out from other Gospels, he heals anyway. Now, verses 11 and 12, he accuses them of hypocrisy. He says, you'd look for a way to find a loophole. If you had something on the line, if it was your sheep that had fallen into a ditch, you'd help it out, you hypocrites. And then verse 13, he heals the man in front of them, restored completely. And the appropriate response is to celebrate. What mercy. But verse 14, they immediately go out and start planning his death. Apparently that kind of work, that's okay on the Sabbath. What a picture of a hard heart. Here comes Jesus, overflowing with mercy. Like Nathan Cleary entering the New South Wales locker room, carrying the State of Origin trophy in hand. And of all people, this locker room should jump with joy. The Pharisees should have erupted with celebration. Here's the walking embodiment of what they should have wanted most and loved most about their God. But instead, they get the whistle out and they start blowing. You got mud on your boots. Get out, get out, get out. This is not just a failure to prioritize. This is deeper than that. This is a heart problem. They care about different things than God does, to the point that when God himself comes, they hate him. The God that they all talk about and pretend to worship. So hard are their hearts, they won't even hear Jesus as he repeatedly warns them about this. Will you hear the warning? Beware, caring about different things than God does. Especially if you will not move on those things. I'll only worship God if he... dot, dot, dot. I wouldn't follow a God who... dot, dot, dot. Now, how do you find those things? The best way to find those parts of your life where you care about things differently than God is to use the litmus test. It's to watch Jesus. It's to watch what he does, watch what he says, and pay attention when it upsets you. That's the spot. Whenever Jesus offends you, whenever you find yourself disagreeing with him, I'm with you except for, wouldn't say that. How dare you tell? There's a sign that he cares about something differently than you. Now that in itself, that's not fatal. That's going to happen. That's how we grow. It's the next step that matters. Will you change what you care about? If you and God disagree, one of you is wrong. It's not the creator of the universe. It's not the all-knowing, all-good, all-powerful God who made you. But the hard heart will not change. And that's the heart to be afraid of. For example, will you listen to Jesus when he says a human is more valuable than a sheep? That's what he says in verse 12. Now, for lots of us, that will seem obvious. Of course, a human's more valuable than a sheep. But it's not obvious to everyone these days. I did some talks on a Year 12 study camp a while back, and I was trying to illustrate a point, make an argument, and I said, you know, there's a burning building, there's a baby and a puppy inside, who do you save? And I thought, this will really land my argument. They didn't have that intuition that it's the baby. No, the answer is the baby. Verse 12. They're like, tell me more. Is it a nice puppy? Whose baby is it? This is not taken for granted today that people are more important than animals. But this is actually the third time in Matthew's gospel that Jesus has said it. Matthew 6, 26, 10, 31, and here. God cares more about animals. Sorry. Yeah, I was just checking. God cares more about people, humans, than animals. Full stop. Are you willing to agree with Jesus on that? And if not, what are you basing that on? Jesus' claim to authority over these kinds of things is the litmus test of your heart. Will you accept his authority? Or will you continue to keep caring about things differently than God does? If it's not animals, it'll be something else. Maybe it's the way you think religion should be practiced. Unless a church does, unless it looks like, beware of caring about things differently than God does. Stay soft to his word. Now, before we move on to the second symptom of a hard heart, let me just ask, do you love mercy more than sacrifice? Does your heart sing to hear of people coming to know Jesus, even if it means it's harder to park or there's a mess? Do you look for ways to meet that need or excuses to say no? Are you hungry to know more of God himself, or are you just going through the motions outwardly? Now, let me encourage you. Oh, I think I'm still new enough at the Lakes. It's been a year and a half, but I think I'm still new enough at the Lakes to be able to encourage you in this without it feeling like self-congratulations. I had nothing to do with this. It's God's work through you, through each other. But I think, praise God, my observation is that this is a church that's marked by a love of mercy. Praise God for that. May God grow us in it all the more. Keep going. There's the first symptom of a hard heart. You care about different things than God. Here's the second symptom. You carelessly dismiss the true things of God. There's the second reason the Pharisees reject Jesus in this chapter. Verses 22 to 37. So verse 22, Jesus drives out a demon. Now, what's the right reaction? You see it in verse 23, actually. Could this be the Son of David? Could this be the Messiah? But the Pharisees dismiss it faster than I dismissed the spam email I got 2 days ago offering me $15 million from the US government. Unless the US government's email address really is anthony@bordernet.com.au. The .au is what got me. Look at verse 24. When the Pharisees heard this, they said it's only by Beelzebul, the prince of demons, that this fellow drives out demons. You see, again, they're not doubting his power. They don't deny that he does it. They just dismiss his origins. It's from Satan. There's this scene in the HBO, I think it's a movie or a series, Chernobyl. Right after the... Wow, that's eerie. There's a siren. That's not part of this. There's this scene in Chernobyl right after the explosion of the nuclear reactor. And this guy, he's in charge. Everyone outside can see what's going on. It's really bad. The core is open. It's terrible. But he's inside this control room and he's just refusing to accept the size of the problem. And he asks, well, what does the meter say? The dosimeter? The radiation meter? And they say 3.6. And then they go on to say, but that's as high as the meter will go. It could be much higher. That's just as high as it'll read. He starts to say that. But this guy interrupts. 3.6. Not great, but not terrible. And he fixates on that number, 3.6, 3.6, 3.6. And he uses that to ignore all the signs because he doesn't want to face the possibility that this thing is far more serious. But it wasn't 3.6. It was 15,000. And they realize, here's a quote from one of the scientists in the movie at least, we're dealing with something that has never occurred on this planet before. That's the Pharisees here. They're treating Jesus like a bad day at work, like he's a threat to their lifestyle, which he actually is. He's a threat to their position, their power, their prestige. They don't seem to grasp, or at least they're choosing not to grasp, that their decision about him is the most serious thing they've ever faced in their life, with eternal consequences. Because look who he is. Matthew has just before this incident reminded us, verses 17 to 21, he's interrupted his broadcast. His voice comes on, pause the show, narrator voice comes on, and he pauses the events that he's telling to say, don't forget who this is, verse 17. This is the one Isaiah spoke about. This is the one, verse 18, who's God's servant, the chosen one, the Messiah. And verse 18, notice the Messiah is the one powered by God's Spirit as he brings justice, as he brings God's kingdom. That's how Jesus drives out demons. It's not by Satan. You might assume it's just by his own godness, but interestingly, note, it's by the Spirit. Doesn't mean he's not God, but he's doing it by the Spirit because he's the Messiah, the Spirit Messiah. Look at verse 28. If it's by the Spirit of God that I drive out demons, Jesus says, then the kingdom of God has come upon you. Then that has happened. That prophecy has come true. The king has arrived. Jesus is saying, I'm the Spirit-empowered Messiah. I've come to bring God's kingdom. And so I can drive out demons, not because I'm working with Satan, but because I'm stronger than Satan. Verse 29. These Christians, we don't need to fear evil spirits. If you're with Jesus, verse 29, he's the one who's able to tie up Satan, in fact has tied up Satan, and can now plunder his house, can rescue people from him. This is the one that the Pharisees are making a decision about. And that decision has eternal consequences. Look at verse 36. I tell you that everyone will have to give an account on the day of judgment for every empty word they have spoken. That could be translated, and some translations do, every careless word. There's Jesus' verdict. Although they care too much about the wrong things, when it comes to the real thing, they're far too careless. When it comes to what is truly sacred, truly significant, something that's never happened on this planet before, they shrug him off with a careless word, a word that hardly even makes sense. He's using demons to get rid of demons. What would that achieve? 3.6. Not great, not terrible. Now, you have to interpret people's words in context. Verse 36 gives the most important context of all, the day of judgment.

salvation. We don't deserve it. We can't deserve it. He's the Savior. He loves to show mercy. It's not about what we do. That's what the Bible says. So how do our words play a role on Judgment Day? Well, it's actually really clear in this paragraph. They're the evidence that we do have faith in Jesus. They're the evidence of what our heart towards Jesus is. See that in verse 33. A tree, the end of the verse, verse 33, a tree is recognized by its fruit. The fruit is evidence of what sort of tree it is. You don't get a good tree by sticking apples onto it. But if it is a good apple tree, you'll see the evidence of it as it produces apples, the apples that it grows. Verse 34, a mouth speaks what the heart is full of. You see, Jesus is not saying that you're saved by your fruit or your words, as though they earn you anything. No, he's saying they are the evidence of how you've actually responded to Jesus. Have you trusted him in your heart and turned to follow him? Then it'll show, Jesus says, in a changed life, you see. Your heart toward Jesus will show in a change in how you speak about him, how you speak in obedience to him. Whereas a hard heart will show in words and a life that carelessly dismiss Jesus and carelessly dismiss the true things of God. Is that your heart? I think this is a massive danger for Aussies. We hate taking things too seriously, don't you reckon? Irreverence is our natural native language, especially when it comes to spiritual things. Aussies tend to treat anything spiritual as secondary at best if we think about it at all. She'll be right, mate. I reckon our national response to Jesus is just a shrug. A polite shrug. You know, respect, but not for me. You know, maybe he was the Son of God. Maybe, I guess he was just a normal guy who got caught up in something, the wrong place, wrong time, poor guy. Maybe just a myth. Who knows? How could you even know? Shrug. Now, shrug just seems so innocent, hey? But verse 30, Jesus says, actually, there's no such thing as a shrug when it comes to him. The claims that he makes about himself are so huge that to shrug and say, oh, that's not that big of a deal, is actually to say, I don't believe you. Jesus says the decision about him is the most significant, serious thing you've ever faced in your entire life, with eternal consequences. Please don't carelessly dismiss the true things of God. Don't just walk away. Don't just let life get in the way. What we're doing here is not just an interest group social club. And this actually balances the first point. You see, there's a danger of that first point. You could hear it and misapply it, especially on the coast where we like to be casual. I tried to write cash when I was writing my sermon. I didn't know how to spell it. Anyway, not the point. The Central Coast, we like to be casual. And so you might say, oh, point one, you know, they care too much about the Sabbath rules. And so the answer is just be chill, be cash. I don't want to accidentally value anything too highly. So what I'll do is I'll just love people and I just won't get too caught up on all the other stuff. But Jesus says, no, there are sacred, significant things that we must not carelessly dismiss, the things of God, above all in this passage, Jesus himself, but also in this passage, the Holy Spirit. And this brings us to, what is the unforgivable sin? What is the blasphemy of the Holy Spirit? Look at verse 31. I tell you, Jesus says, every kind of sin and slander can be forgiven, but blasphemy against the Spirit will not be forgiven. Anyone who speaks a word against the Son of Man will be forgiven, but anyone who speaks against the Holy Spirit will not be forgiven, either in this age or the age to come. Now, there's a pair of verses that, understandably, have raised a lot of questions for people. It talks about a sin that will not be forgiven, which raises the obvious question, well, what is it? How do you know if you've done it? And the answer, at least at the start, is easy. The unforgivable sin is verse 31, blasphemy against the Spirit. But that just raises the next question, well, what's that? About 20 years ago,
There was a bunch of videos that got uploaded to

YouTube. There was this challenge that went out challenging people to commit this sin. Put up a video of yourself saying, I deny the Holy Spirit. And the challenge, the people driving this challenge said that this will guarantee that if the Bible is true, you now can't be saved. And so your Christian friends will leave you alone. And you'll show to them just how much you think this stuff isn't real, you don't believe. How light and trivial you think it is. This was what drove it. Now, is that what it is? Did all those hundreds of people that put up those videos lock themselves out of eternal life, or is it something else? Could you have done this without realizing it? You can see why this might worry someone. But ironically, those videos got this verse completely wrong. The bad news, I guess the good news, is they wasted their time. They ripped this verse out of context. And so no one in those videos successfully committed an unforgivable sin. They failed wonderfully. And so what is the blasphemy against the Spirit? Well, it can't just be some words that you say and then you're out. Because verse 31 says, every kind of sin and slander, that's words, any kind of sin and slander can be forgiven. There's nothing that you can say that can't be forgiven. And it can't be some serious sin, just any old big sin, because it says every sin can be forgiven. No, it's something more than that. Here's what it is. It's a warning to the Pharisees about what they're doing right in this instant as they reject Jesus. That's why he's saying it. He's warning them. But it's a warning to us as well. If you continually and stubbornly reject Jesus, there will be no forgiveness. He's the one God sent to bring forgiveness. And so if you continue to reject him, there's nobody else, nowhere else to get forgiveness. And that's why you'll never be forgiven. But why is it called the blasphemy against the Spirit? Because, you see, that's why I did the context. This is the Spirit-empowered Messiah, the one the Spirit has been pointing to. Verse 18, the Spirit-empowered Messiah. Verse 28, the Spirit it's by the Spirit that he casts out demons. That is what points to him as the one who brings God's kingdom. They've heard about this, and they've in fact admitted that he's doing it, but they're saying, no, it's by Satan, not by the Spirit that he's doing it. And so as they reject Jesus, they also reject the Spirit who is pointing to Jesus. So it's not, saying the wrong words one time. It's to continually reject Jesus by continually rejecting the Holy Spirit as he points to Jesus. And if you continue in that, you will not be forgiven. And so there's a real warning here. Hear it. There's eternal consequences. Jesus says some won't be forgiven. It doesn't all just pan out in the end for everybody. Don't play games with these things. I reckon it's possible. I reckon even for part of my life I did this. It's possible to live kind of like with Jesus, just in your contacts on your phone, but you've never actually reached out to him. Be like, he's there when I need him. He's there when I'm ready for him. Later. What makes you think you'll get the chance? Well, you've got the chance now. Take it. If you're worried that you might have committed this unforgivable sin, you haven't. The person who's stubbornly rejecting Jesus, they're not worried that they might miss out on him. The Pharisees are not worried. Your worry is a good sign, but let it drive you to then grab hold of Jesus and hear his wonderful promise in verse 31. Aren't these just the most amazing words? I tell you, Jesus says, every kind of sin and slander can be forgiven. Do you worry? Lots of Christians worry that something I've done, I've sinned so bad that now I can't be forgiven. Jesus says, I tell you, every kind of sin and slander can be forgiven. No matter what you've done, every kind of sin and slander can be forgiven. That's huge forgiveness. That's total forgiveness. That's forgiveness for everything that's ever flowed out of your hard heart. And ultimately, that is the cure for a hard heart. Come to Jesus and let him change it. He loves to show mercy. He healed this man out of his compassion. He drove out the demons
with his authority. He's the Spirit-empowered Messiah so that by his Spirit, he can fill you with himself. But don't come demanding your own terms, as the Pharisees do in verse 38. There's the last sign of a hard heart. We're not going to dwell on it, but it's the most foolish of all. When you come, he sets the terms because he's greater than the temple and the priests. He's greater than King David. He's greater than the prophet Jonah. He's greater than the wisest man Solomon because he's the God who owns the Sabbath. So come to him for mercy and come ready to do his will, and he'll call you his brother and his sister. While Jesus was still talking to the crowd, his mother and brothers stood outside wanting to speak to him. Someone told him, "Your mother and brothers are standing outside wanting to speak to you." And he replied, "Who is my mother? Who are my brothers?" Pointing to his disciples, he said, "Here are my mother and my brothers. For whoever does the will of my Father in heaven is my brother and sister and mother." Let it be us. Heavenly Father, we pray, please, that you will grant us soft hearts toward you. Help us to care about what you care about. Break our heart for what breaks yours. Help us not to carelessly dismiss the true things of you, especially Jesus. And we pray that by your Spirit, you'll fill our hearts and our lives with your love and your mercy. In Jesus' name, amen.

0: I tell you, every kind of sin and slander can be forgiven. That is good news, isn't it? The work of Jesus on the cross means that every kind of sin and slander can be forgiven. Every kind. Come to Jesus. Come to Jesus. It's been a great morning as we've looked afresh at the cross of Jesus. Have you been amazed by it? Well, having been wowed by Jesus and having been empowered by His Spirit as we've looked at His Word, let me remind us, whoever does the will of my Father in heaven is my brother and sister and mother. Let that be us as we go out this week.
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7: Most times we end up fighting our own battles, but sometimes the opposition is just, well, it's overwhelming. Then what? That's when we can discover that the battle belongs to the Lord. Hi, I'm Bernie Diamond, and thank you so much for joining me again on Christianity Works. Today we're going to explore the great unseen reality of God. Where is He in the midst of our battles? In a message called, Straight Out of God's Word, The Battle Belongs to the Lord. And do stay tuned because in just a few minutes, I'll be telling you about my free daily devotional, Fresh. It's all about drawing you closer to Jesus to become all that He made you to be. In this day and age, one of the things that they teach us is to be self-reliant, to have confidence in our own abilities. You can do anything you set your mind to, they tell us. You can make it. It's all up to you. Well, that's okay to a point, I guess. It's a good thing to have some confidence in who we are that God made us to be. But you can take this idea too far and it'll bring you undone. The positive turns into a terrible negative. See, what happens when the situation we're in or the circumstances that we're facing are so far beyond our ability to deal with them that any idea of self-reliance is completely ridiculous? What happens when the problem confronting us requires skills and abilities that we don't have? What happens when the career we've chosen just doesn't fit who we are? What happens when the one we love, our wife or our husband or one of our children, is going through some tough times, something that as much as we love them, we can't seem to be able to help them through? An illness, a depression, a crisis, and nothing we can say or nothing we can do seems to make any difference. Well, then what? What happens when a tsunami hits our lives? What do we do when the enemy that gathers around us completely outnumbers and outguns us? Come on, then what do we do? And this isn't some theoretical exercise. This is life. It's my life and it's your life. Because this happens. It's real. There are times in our lives when the enemy, whoever or whatever that is, when the enemy is so much bigger than our ability to survive. It happens in families, it happens in workplaces, and it happens in our hearts. When sickness hits for no good reason, when a loved one is taken in their prime and the grief overwhelms us, when a marriage falls apart, It happens when retrenchment hits, when the economy takes a nosedive, when there isn't enough food to feed the family, when people betray us. This is life. It's real life. Let me ask you something. When the enemy is so much bigger and so much stronger than anything that you or I could ever handle, what do we do? Well, some people panic and they run around in ever-decreasing circles, wasting their precious energy on panicking. You've seen it, I've seen it. You know, we've both probably been there too. Some people pull over and stop because they're immobilized by fear. That's what happens, you know. But neither of those things cut the mustard. Neither of them help. Running around like a headless chook, it's exhausting. Wallowing in self-pity is destructive. What do we do? See, I'm a pretty self-reliant kind of guy. I like to think that I can handle most things. But there are times when things happen that are completely and utterly beyond anything I can handle. And in those times, to hang on to this notion of self-reliance, this delusion of I can do anything, that'll only make it worse. It's okay to believe in ourselves, but the reality is that sometimes, maybe this time, we can't swim against this tsunami. It's too big. It's too scary. I was talking the other day with a young woman. She's extremely competent and confident in her field. Professionally, she's a class act in every way that you can imagine. We got onto the fact that she had a couple of young kids and her demeanour changed. See, as someone who's got kids and now they're all grown up, I'm well and truly past the stresses and the strains of bringing up young children. And I love telling parents, don't worry, it's the first 25 years that are hardest. After that, it's a piece of baklava. I guess it's my gift of encouragement, right? But like any young mother, this motherhood thing was a struggle for this competent, professional woman. It's so tiring. There's so much that's new and that's challenging. There's so much in bringing up kids. Well, it's just beyond our control. That's the key, isn't it? When we're dealing with things that are under our control and we happen to have the skills and the ability and the inclination to control them, well, it's all good, isn't it? But the further that things are out of our control, the more they look like that tsunami and that wave that we can't ride, then it gets scary. I want to introduce you today to one of the kings in Israel's history. Actually, he's the king of a couple of the tribes of Israel, Judah and Benjamin. His name was Jehoshaphat. Okay, it's a long name. We don't use that kind of name these days. But he was definitely one of the good guys. And there was a time when he was confronted with an enemy that was way, way, way beyond his ability to fight and defeat. Let's pick up this story in 2 Chronicles chapter 20, verse 1. After this, the Moabites and the Ammonites, and with them some of the Meunites, came against Jehoshaphat for battle. Messengers came and told Jehoshaphat, a great multitude is coming against you from Edom, from far beyond the sea. Already they are at En-Gedi. And Jehoshaphat was afraid. See, this was an army much bigger than his own. The odds were completely overwhelming. And Jehoshaphat and his people were facing absolutely certain defeat. For the king, that meant death. For his people, it meant death or slavery or loss of all their possessions and land, probably rape for the women. The higher the stakes are, the scarier it gets, doesn't it? And for Jehoshaphat, the stakes couldn't have been higher. He was in that place well and truly that you and I find ourselves in from time to time. I just want to establish here that old King Jehoshaphat, well, he was human, like you and me. He's not some superhuman king. There were armies coming against him. He was completely outnumbered and outgunned. This was a life and death situation. And it says Jehoshaphat was afraid. Jehoshaphat is just one of us. I remember as a young boy going to the dentist, and I'd walk in the front door, and there was this staircase leading up to the dentist. and the smell of the dental surgery the moment you walked in the door, and there was a knot in my stomach sitting in the waiting room. Fear is something that disables us. It's not good for anyone when we're disabled by fear. It's not good for ourselves. It's not good for God. It's no good for those who need our help. Jehoshaphat was afraid. But it was what he did in his fear that made all the difference, and we're going to take a look at that in just a moment.
5: 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My prayer is that your heart will be touched and transformed as you draw ever closer to Jesus through the power of His Word. And there is such an incredible power in the Word of God, is there not? So let's dive straight back in to see what else He has for us today.
7: Well, let's get back into God's Word and take a look at what happened to King Jehoshaphat, what he was facing in these completely overwhelming odds. Have a listen. We're starting, if you have a Bible, grab it, in 2 Chronicles in the Old Testament, chapter 20, beginning at verse 3. Jehoshaphat was afraid. He set himself to seek the Lord and proclaimed a fast throughout all Judah. Judah assembled to seek help from the Lord. From all the towns of Judah they came to seek the Lord. Jehoshaphat stood in the assembly of Judah and Jerusalem in the house of the Lord before the new court and said, O Lord, God of our ancestors, are you not the God in heaven? Do you not rule over all the kingdoms of the nations? In your hand are power and might so that no one is able to withstand you. Did you not, O our God, drive out the inhabitants of this land before your people Israel and give it forever to the descendants of your friend Abraham? They have lived in it, and in it have built you a sanctuary for your name, saying, If disaster comes upon us, the sword, judgment, or pestilence, or famine, we will stand before this house and before you, for your name is in this house, and cry to you in our distress, and you will hear and save. See now, the people of Ammon and Moab and Mount Seir, whom you would not let Israel invade when they came from the land of Egypt, and whom they avoided and did not destroy, they reward us now by coming to drive us out of your possession that you have given us to inherit. O God, will you not execute judgment upon them? For we are powerless against this great multitude that is coming up against us. We do not know what to do, but our eyes are on you. Meanwhile, all of Judah stood before the Lord with their little ones, their wives, and their children. See, Jehoshaphat didn't let his fear immobilize him. He didn't get into a flap and into a panic. In the face of overwhelming odds, he turned to God. Sometimes that's the only way that God gets our attention. I'd like to be able to tell you that I first turned to God because I was wise and loving and understood that Jesus was the Son of God. But if I told you that, I'd be lying. I needed to be hit across the back of the head with a lump of 4x2 before God could get my attention. Overwhelming odds. That's what did it for me. I turned to God in the middle of fear. And for me, it was a last resort. But for Jehoshaphat, God was his first port of call. Now, a king is supposed to have all the answers. A king like Jehoshaphat should have a powerful army and contingency plans based on a comprehensive threat assessment. He should be self-reliant, a man for the people to respect and to follow and to trust for in their safety and their future. But listen again to what Jehoshaphat says when he's praying to God in 2 Chronicles chapter 20, verse 12. O God, will you not execute judgment upon them? For we are powerless against this great multitude that is coming up against us. We do not know what to do, but our eyes are on you. I relate to this. When I stepped out of a secure, well-paid job as a consultant into full-time ministry, that was a step of faith, leaving security behind to serve God. And I cannot begin to tell you how many times since then I have been in that place that Jehoshaphat and his people were in. See, I started out with this naive notion that if I was going to be about God's work, well, it should be easy. And yet so many times people and circumstances have conspired to be against God's work. Every couple of years, our board gets together to do some strategic planning. That's important, and the strat plan always looks good on paper. Gives us a sense of what direction we think that God wants us to head in. And then invariably all hell breaks loose because the enemy wants to overwhelm us. He doesn't want to see God's will done here on earth as it is in heaven. And that's what's going on with Jehoshaphat and Judah. Remember, these are God's chosen people. The king honored God, and by all accounts, he was wise and competent. But in the face of overwhelming odds, he admitted to God, "We do not know what to do." So what was the solution? How did he cope with this? And in the same sentence, the same breath, he said, "But our eyes are on you." I wonder sometimes when I see people who profess to believe in Jesus running around in panic, wasting so much of their energy complaining and worrying and being afraid. See, it takes a lot of energy to be afraid, you realize. I wonder if they spent even half of that amount of energy having their eyes on God, how much better off they'd be. You and I, we can't help but be afraid. Jehoshaphat was afraid. It's a natural human reaction. I'm not here to tell you somehow to pretend that you're not afraid when fear is rocking you to the very core. That's ridiculous. But it's what we do when fear strikes that makes all the difference. When we panic, we burn energy. When we're frozen and immobilized, that's probably the end of us. That's what fear does. It stops us dead in our tracks. We go nowhere. Had Jehoshaphat done that, he and all his people would have been dead, literally. Or we can just turn and look at God and say, "You know something, Lord, this is so huge. I just don't know what to do, but my eyes are on you. I'm just going to wait on you. I don't know what you're going to do. I don't even know if you're going to show up. But no matter what, my eyes are on you." And here's the bit that blows me away about this story. It's this. That God wasn't Jehoshaphat's last resort. God was his first port of call. He trusted in the sovereign grace of God. Jehoshaphat was afraid, but he set himself to seek the Lord and proclaimed a fast throughout all Judah. I wonder how different things would be amidst our fear if instead of running around spending all that energy on panic, or instead of running to the phone to talk to a friend, if we first ran to God. If the very first thing we did was to take stock and in our hearts, deep inside somewhere, decided to set ourselves to seek the Lord. God, the first point of call, rather than the last resort.
5: 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Oh, that's exactly what I needed to hear today. How did you know that? Thank you so much. 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And I'd love to encourage you too to live your life in victory. 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Okay, let's head straight back into the Word of God.
7: Well, so how did it end? Was Jehoshaphat's trust misplaced or well-placed? Let's take a look. 2 Chronicles chapter 20, beginning at verse 14. The Spirit of the Lord came upon Jehaziel of Zechariah, son of Benai, son of Jael, son of Mattaniah, a Levite of the sons of Asaph, in the middle of the assembly. He said, "Listen, all of Judah and its inhabitants of Jerusalem and King Jehoshaphat, thus says the Lord to you, do not fear or be dismayed at this great multitude, for the battle is not yours but God's. Tomorrow, go down against them. They will come up by the ascent of Ziz, and you will find them at the end of the valley before the wilderness of Jeruel. This battle is not for you to fight. Take your position, stand still, and see the victory of the Lord on your behalf, O Judah and Jerusalem. Do not fear or be dismayed. Tomorrow, go out against them, and the Lord will be with you." Then Jehoshaphat bowed down with his face to the ground, and all of Judah and all the inhabitants of Jerusalem fell down before the Lord, worshipping the Lord. And the Levites of the Kohathites and the Korahites stood up to praise the Lord, the God of Israel, with a very loud voice. They rose early in the morning and went out in the wilderness of Tekoa. And as they went out, Jehoshaphat stood and said, "Listen to me, O Judah and inhabitants of Jerusalem. Believe in the Lord your God, and you will be established. Believe his prophets." When he had taken counsel with the people, he appointed those who were to sing to the Lord and praise him in holy splendor as they went before the army, saying, "Give thanks to the Lord, for his steadfast love endures forever." As they began to sing and praise, the Lord set an ambush against the Ammonites, Moab, and Mount Seir, who had come against Judah so that they were routed. For the Ammonites and Moab attacked the inhabitants of Mount Seir, destroying them utterly, and when they had made an end of the inhabitants of Seir, they all helped to destroy one another. When Judah came to the watchtower of the wilderness, they looked towards this multitude. They were corpses lying on the ground. No one had escaped. When Jehoshaphat and his people came to take the booty from them, they found livestock in great numbers, goods, clothing, and precious things, which they took for themselves until they could carry no more. They spent 3 days taking the booty because of its abundance. Unbelievable, I hear you say. How could this possibly happen? I'll tell you how. Because Jehoshaphat decided that he would stand and wait on God no matter what the outcome. That's the key. That's the faith that God was looking for. No matter what the outcome, let's take another look. If disaster comes upon us, the sword, judgment, pestilence, or famine, we will stand before this house of God, before you, for your name is in this house, and we will cry out, and you will hear and save. O our God, will you not execute judgment upon them? For we are powerless against this great multitude that is coming against us. We do not know what to do, but our eyes are on you. This is the do-or-die faith that God is looking for. And when we place our faith in God in this way, for the things that are completely out of our control, right when that tsunami hits, his Spirit and his Word come along and witness his truth to us. This battle is not for you to fight. The battle belongs to God. Take your possession, stand still, and see the victory of the Lord on your behalf. Do not fear, do not be dismayed, for tomorrow you will go out against them, and the Lord will be with you. Listen to me. Have you put your trust in Jesus Christ? Have you? Then those times of fear are times when we discover what a beautiful thing it is to trust in the Lord, no matter what is coming against us, no matter what the world throws at us, no matter how overwhelming the odds might be, those times are the times that we get to stand still and discover in our very own experience that the battle isn't ours. It's not ours at all, but the battle belongs to the Lord. Can I encourage you that if you feel right now that you're on death row, as though there is no tomorrow, to listen to the words of Apostle Paul from his dungeon as he writes in Philippians chapter 4, beginning at verse 6. "Do not worry about anything, but in everything, by prayer and supplication with thanksgiving, let your requests be made known to God. And the peace of God, which passes all understanding, will guard your hearts and your minds in Christ Jesus." Finally, beloved, whatever is true, whatever is honorable, whatever is just, whatever is pure, whatever is pleasing, whatever is commendable. If there is any excellence, and if there is anything worthy of praise, think about those things. Keep on doing the things that you have learned and received and heard and seen in me. And the God of peace will be with you. See, that's the word of the Lord for us today. Jehoshaphat knew it and learned it again in his experience. The people of Judah learned it again under the leadership of Jehoshaphat. This overwhelming army came against them. They couldn't win. It was a no-win situation. And they discovered afresh and anew the battle was not theirs, but the battle belonged to the Lord. And they listened to God through his prophets when he said, "Stand still to see and to watch what the Lord will do for you." Can I encourage you today to remember the battle is not yours. The battle belongs to the Lord. Stand still and watch to see what the Lord will do for you. 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I'm Bernie Diamond. I'll catch you again same time next week with another message of God's love, God's grace, and God's power for each one of us in Jesus Christ.

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0: Did you know that research shows that a child is more likely to persist in doing a difficult or boring task if they're dressed as Batman? Hi, I'm Natalie from playlearnbloom.com.au with some tips and tricks for your parenting journey. Pretend play is a vital part of a child's development. It gives them the opportunity to be someone who they're not. It gives them the opportunity to try something new, to try new strategies, and to problem solve to see what works and what doesn't work in a safe space. It also allows children to act out situations and to role play out different scenarios before they happen. So give your child opportunities for pretend play, costumes, props, play dates with friends, and get involved yourself. And apart from being lots of fun, you'll be helping them develop the confidence and social skills that they need to be successful in the playground.
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0: You can have pieces of jewelry with ash incorporated into them. You can have glass pieces that are blown with colors and have ash incorporated into it. It's very creative, the things that you can do.
1: We spend a lot of time talking about how to live a life of faith, but an essential part of that stewardship is how we prepare for its conclusion. A funeral is a powerful moment to celebrate how God's grace shone through a person in their laughter, their kindness, and even those unique quirks we love most. Our guest today is James Clark. He's a funeral director from Bethel Funerals. We're going to dive into planning a service, crafting a eulogy, understanding funeral etiquette and cremation. But most importantly, we're discussing why having these conversations early is such a gift to your family, along with some of those other insights from a funeral director's perspective. That's James Clark, along with my wife, Kate, and I'm Brett Ryan for Focus on the Family Australia. Well, welcome to the program.
0: Thank you for having me.
1: Well, we had you as one of our guests a number of years ago, and you're still doing it. So I have to ask, what makes somebody want to become a funeral director?
0: I would say for me that funeral directing found me, and it's probably true of a good number of people who I've met who work in the industry. It's often people who find their way into funerals a bit later in their journey, and it's something that they find all of their previous skills and experience and wisdom and learning and everything kind of just come together in the perfect way, and they find that they're just the right unique fit for this kind of role.
1: Speaking of those fits, what are those unique qualities?
0: That's very hard, but someone who is organized, there's a lot of event planning that goes into it. So you've got to be good with details. You've got to be focused on the timeline, because we're organizing something kind of the scale of a wedding, but within, you know, maybe 5 to 7 days, and, you know, wedding, you could have 7 months to plan all of that.
1: Yeah, very much so.
2: So how has your faith helped you in your role?
0: I think for us at Bethel Funerals, we are a faith-based or a Christian organization. The team all come from a faith background. And, you know, we walk into that space every day, kind of knowing who's in control, who's looking after us in the end. And we sit down in the morning, we have our team meeting, and we pray together. And that is such an amazing thing, because we often bring in kind of outsiders into that. We do have some good contractors who come to work with us. And when they step into that space, they notice the difference working with us compared to working with other funeral companies. A big thing that we always pray for, along with all the families that we're going to be looking after on that day, we pray for each one. But the other thing we're often praying about is the weather, because that can have such a major, major impact. And recently, one of my funeral directors was working with a funeral assistant who's not from a faith background and works with a number of funeral directors, and they were doing a long trip, and they could just see driving out to this country cemetery that the weather was just going to go terrible. And so my funeral director, who's a Christian guy, said, I'm just going to say a prayer if that's okay. And he just prayed out loud and asked for the weather to hold from the moment they stepped out of the hearse all the way through the burial, and that it would just hold until they got back in the car. And that's exactly what happened. They got out, it had been pouring with rain, they stepped out at the graveside, they went through the whole burial. The moment they got back in the hearse and closed the doors, it started pouring with rain again.
2: What a beautiful testimony.
1: Yeah, absolutely. Now, you've probably seen and heard various stories, and people can have quite a cavalier attitude towards just stick me in a box and get rid of me that way. Is this helpful?
0: Look, I think the comment comes from a good place. Usually that comment would come from a parent who's often a father. That's usually where it comes from. But it comes from this good place. One, it probably comes from a place of humility, like, don't make a fuss. Don't worry about me. You just go off and do your own thing. That's all good. But the other part of it is probably about wanting to protect family. And there's almost this idea that by not having a service in a way, well, then the family won't need to be sad. They won't need to cry. They won't need to be upset. And I'll be protecting them from pain in a way. So I think it comes from a good place, but it actually then misses kind of what's actually helpful within the funeral process and what will be helpful to their family further on down the track.
1: So what is helpful then?
0: Great question. What is helpful with a funeral is actually doing it. I mean, grief is such a interesting, different, tricky thing. It's different for everyone. And really, however you do a service, whether it's a funeral, whether it's a ritual, tradition, memorial, whatever you do, so long as you do something, it's going to have an impact on your future well-being, on your mental health overall. Because what we know is that families or people who don't actually stop and take the time to express their grief, they actually have issues down the track. We're often presenting, you know, a few years later for, say, grief counselling, because they find that they haven't actually taken the time to process and express that grief.
1: Yeah.
2: What we've noticed and we're very grateful for is both our mothers who are in their 80s have planned their funerals. They have prepaid. They have decided what music they have, what's happening as people enter, what photos they want to go on the
1: order
2: of service, and so on and so forth. And, you know, talk about for people how important it is for the people who are planning their own funeral and giving it some thought, the impact of that on the families, you know, beforehand and after. So if they don't plan, the impact it has on their families, and if they do plan, the effect.
0: Yeah, that's a nice broad range. So maybe let me start with where families haven't planned and what that looks like from a funeral director's perspective. Is that we sit with the family, they've lost someone, they come in, and you might ask what should be the most, you know, the basic question, which is, are you looking at a burial or a cremation? And families in that moment where mom or dad have never talked about it, they just look at you stunned. And for a family where that hasn't ever been discussed, they just sit there going, oh, we don't know. We don't know. And all of a sudden they're presented with almost an impossible choice because they have no idea. They've had no discussion and they're afraid of making the wrong decision, even though they don't know what that decision is.
2: Or even they can disagree within the family.
0: Yep. If where I guess someone hasn't expressed, I want burial or cremation or their preference. Yeah. You then are deferring back to a whole family who've all got their own ideas. They might have different, you know, backgrounds or a different faith, and everyone's going to have a really different opinion about what is the most important thing. A big factor in that can also be cost and money. That can be such a driving factor of that conversation, and a funeral is that's a big time when those conversations about money start to come out. So where in your cases where funds have been set aside in some way, that almost takes that conversation about money and what we do kind of off the table, because you know, hey, there's funds here available. We can do what we need to do, what's going to be honoring to our loved one, but also what's going to be helpful for us as a family and for the greater community who are going to be grieving.
1: Yeah. And it, for us, we're actually saying, hey, this is a real blessing. It's a real help, but because people are so vulnerable and trying to make those right decisions at the same time. It's stressful. Planning ahead is great for the family left behind, but also for you to ensure that your wishes are adhered to, because it's, you know, you've written it down and you've communicated this, and everyone behind is going to be able to say, we are so grateful for this has been so organized.
2: Yeah. And I think with that too, even just deciding who you want to do what. So then there's not, oh, well, who's going to do the eulogy? Oh, well, you're the oldest, so you should do it. You know, or things like that are already discussed and planned. So there's none of, oh, well, you should and you should, and there's pressure. And if it's already been discussed and you know what's going to happen afterwards, it takes off that extra stress that you feel when you're grieving.
0: Maybe I'll add in as well a little bit, not different to that, but just kind of another, the funeral director's perspective. Sometimes people, when they pre-plan for their own funeral, they actually go to quite the extreme that their family almost gets locked in to what they want. Yeah. And what that can miss sometimes is actually allowing the family a bit of wiggle room and space to kind of do their own reflection and kind of work out. There is something that's really powerful when we, I think we talked before about what is helpful with a funeral. There's something powerful in taking the time to plan the funeral and bring it all together. There's really amazing moments as a family where you would sit together and start to pick through all the photos and, and pull them out and tell the stories, and you're remembering together. So pre-planning, very helpful. So long as you say, look, this is what I think, but in the end, you know, you're my family. You need to do what's going to be helpful for you. You need to be able to interpret this in your way and take some ownership, because I won't be there to see it, but you'll be the ones who this is benefiting. So just allowing your family a little bit of wiggle room, because remember, once you are gone, it's like your words are just kind of looming over people. So that's why those phrases we said earlier about just stick me in a box and don't do anything, that can actually be a really heavy thing that hangs over families. And that can be hard for them to kind of work out what they need in that situation.
1: That's so good, James. We're talking with James Clark, and he is a funeral director at Bethel Funerals, and you're listening to Focus on the Family, Australia.
3: It's tax time. 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
1: Well, welcome back to Focus on the Family Australia. We're speaking to James Clark, a funeral director, and we're discussing how we can honour our loved ones at a funeral. Before the break, you made some great points about, you know, we can have an idea or this is my preference and thinking that it will be a benefit, but not to be so, you know, rigid in their thinking, to allow that flexibility, because you also said so rightly, is the funeral is a part of the healing process. It's how we process our grief. But we also mentioned some, you know, that first question that you've asked some people, should I do a cremation or should I do a burial? So what are the benefits of either?
2: And what do they look like?
0: Yeah. So for Australia, we don't have hard statistics on this, but the trend is definitely towards cremation. It would be over 60%. Part of that would definitely be around cost. The cost of a cremation is a lot less than a burial, because a burial, you're purchasing a little plot of land, and that land is, you know, there's not making more land. So that's always going to increase in

0: So stopping along the way at important spots that they remembered in their family history, and kind of just taking a moment to spread that along the way. I guess it's not really about where the ashes ended up, but it was more about the family releasing and having like a healing part of that journey.
1: Yeah.
2: And significance to them all.
0: Absolutely. Some families, like ashes, can be placed into an urn. As soon as I say the word urn, you probably think of something that's very traditional and standoffish that sits on the shelf above the fireplace.
2: On the mantelpiece.
0: That's the one, hoping that no one knocks it over. But we've come a long way, and urns can be very tactile now. You can have little beautiful stones that we call a comfort stone. It can hold a little small amount of ash in there, and you could get it in the person's favourite colour or colour that represents them. And it's something for family to be able to hold on to. You can have pieces of jewellery with ash incorporated into them. You can have glass pieces that are blown with colours and have ash incorporated into it. It's very creative, the things that you can do. I worked with a family a while ago who had a glass blower they wanted to work with, and they designed a big heart sculpture. And the person's favorite color was this bright red, and they worked with the glass blower to create this beautiful heart sculpture with the red that had their name on the bottom, and it had the ash kind of incorporated all the way through. So those who came into the house, it looked like a nice glass piece and it sat there looking lovely, but you didn't need to know that's what it was unless you asked the question. So they can be beautiful, they can be discreet in the house compared to mantelpiece.
2: Beautiful.
1: I can imagine some people saying, hey, we could do that. And you know, some ideas. And this is what we're having this conversation. And so people have a greater understanding of what is involved in a funeral. Kate mentioned in the earlier about, you know, that our parents, our mothers have paid for their funerals. But there's a difference between funeral bonds and funeral insurance. Can you explain what those differences are?
0: Yeah. The best piece of advice I could start with would be to say, talk to a financial planner, because we talked about pre-planning for your funeral is an amazing gift for your family. Setting funds aside for a funeral is also an amazing gift for your family. So talk to a financial planner. Funeral insurance is something that's often appears a lot on TV to entice you. It is an insurance product. So all I would say with that is kind of do the sums and look at, if you're paying X amount of dollars per week into this fund, how much are you going to get back in the end? Because we have had families come to us and say, well, I've been paying out this insurance product for the funeral, you know, for the last 15 years. We've actually now spent more money than we're actually going to get back. We've put in over $20,000 and we're only going to get $5,000 payout from this claim. The funeral bond, on the other hand, is something that is a secure investment. You can put however much money you'd like into it, and you can always add to it and update it. It acts like a kind of savings account. It accumulates additional funds at the time, and it can only then be used to pay for your funeral when it is needed. So it's a really secure asset there, sits off to the side, accumulates extra funds, and it is so useful for your family at a time when they will need it.
1: Yeah.
2: That's wonderful.
1: Kate mentioned something that is quite the traditional. You know, you're the oldest, you get to do the eulogy. There's various things that, you know, are traditionally known, but are there parts of the funeral etiquette that most people should follow, or is it free for all?
0: Eulogies and public speaking are a great topic. So eulogies, what I would say goes over the best, having attended very many funerals, is stories. Tell stories about your loved one. You know, there is a place to say, oh, they were born here and they went to this school and they did this. There's a place for that. But what people want to hear is stories. What they connect with is stories. It brings out laughter. It brings out tears. It just, that makes the eulogy so much more inviting, so much more engaging than just kind of saying, here's all the dates and times and figures and doing that. So there's no there is no

0: right or wrong. Everyone's level of public speaking is very different. We can't all be, you know, radio presenters and hosts. Some of us are just regular Joes who are getting up to talk at a really sad time. And now the majority of families I meet will probably have a bit of fear around having to get up and speak publicly. But what I say is this: don't think about yourself in the moment. Don't think about, okay, I'm going to be really sad. There's a chance that I might cry. Think about, how are you going to feel in 12 months' time down the track? Are you going to regret not taking that moment to get up and speak about your mother, speak about your father? Are you going to get to that point and say, I actually wish I'd got up and said something in that moment?
1: Yeah, it's absolutely true, because I know, having people die in our lives, thinking to myself, I'm going to get up, I'm going to cry, it's the first thing I'm going to do, and then I'll feel stupid because I'll ruin the event, you know. But I think the preparation, having something written down, because first of all, if you're not used to standing up and talking in front of people, that's already a stress. Second of all, you could be really sad. And so you get up and then you've totally forgotten what you're going to say. And so just even having prompts, or do you encourage people to write it down, just have a sequence of thoughts so that they've got a security that if you forget, just have a quick look down and, you know, prompt you, because your story's inside you, but just a prompt.
0: Yeah, definitely encourage all families to write out their speech and to have a practice of it, because doing it out loud, whether you just kind of do that in your bedroom quietly, it's very different to, you know, just I've written it down and now I'm going to get up. And doing at least one run through will help you on the day. The other thing, if you've got multiple family members, please talk to them and ask in advance, what are you going to talk about? Yeah. Because the number of funerals I get to, and someone gets up and says, oh, they've just taken everything that I was going to say, but I'm still going to say it. And then they say all the same content. Yeah. So you just divide up sections and say, oh, you're going to talk about the early family life. You'll talk about work. You'll cover this and that. And then you'll have a much better time. For the number of families who have said to me, I will cry, I'll have a moment, I won't be able to get through it, I cannot remember a single funeral where someone has been unable to get through their speech.
1: Oh, that's so encouraging to people listening.
0: Yeah.
2: Time is unfortunately running out, as it always does, and I'd love for you to come back and to continue this conversation. Would that be okay?
0: Yeah, no problem.
2: But I would like to ask you one final question. If someone's listening to this right now and they've either had someone who's died recently, or alternatively someone who is thinking about, you know, their funeral and what that would entail, what would you like to say to them?
0: What I would say is the form and the structure of a funeral service is not as important as the thought and the work that goes into preparing it. So there's no right or wrong with a funeral. There's no better funeral. The real important thing is the work that the family, that the friends do as part of it. And look, one particular, as I chatted with the wonderful team today that I work with and talked about different funerals we've been to, one that kind of stuck out with us was a family wanted to kind of make their funeral service more intimate and more like they would be at home. So they brought furniture from the house. They brought the sofa, big sofa. They brought couches, little coffee tables. They brought all of that up onto the stage. It was at a big church. They put that on the stage and made the stage look like a living room. And they all sat together. You almost imagine like a talk show. All the family sitting across the stage on this couch. They had an MC who was kind of interviewing them. And they passed the mic around and said, you know, tell us about the time you did this. And they passed it around. And you were like watching that, but it felt like you were an intimate part of a family just sharing their stories, sharing their life, sharing how much they respected and loved and remembered this beautiful person who had died. So
2: that is so good.
0: didn't look like any traditional funeral we've ever been to, but it was so powerful and impactful.
1: Oh, yeah, it sounds beautiful.
2: That's so good. Well, thank you, James, for being our guest today. If you'd like to find out more about Bethel Funerals, including some excellent resources, you can go to bethelfunerals.com.au. And as we close, it's helpful to remember that while the world sees a funeral as a wall, those that have a Christian faith see it as a bridge for those that belong to Christ. 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On behalf of Kate and the entire team, I'm Brett Ryan, inviting you to join us for part two of this conversation. 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
3: Well, g'day everyone and welcome to The Journey this week. My name's Jude Hennessy and this is a show that's all about faith, hope, love and life. If you're a new listener, welcome aboard. If you're a regular, and there are plenty of them, well, g'day to you. And I'd say to any of you, you're in for a great show this week. And I've got some real standout God spots for you as we break open the scripture for this week, and in particular, the Gospel of St. Matthew today, where we hear about the weeds in amongst the wheat. And to help us do that, we're going to be hearing from some awesome people. We've got Pete Gilmore on the show. Living the Gospel is his segment. He does great work in our part of the world with over 30 churches in our diocesan region, helping them to move from maintenance to mission. He's going to talk to us about how we pay people back and how we should be paying people back with love. Mark Rowey's with us too. Hearts on Fire, Feet on the Move is the name of his God spot. He's been with us for a few years now, and whenever we get stuff from Mark, which is pretty regularly, he's always got some wonderful things to share and to make us think about. He's going to talk to us about the love of neighbour this week, so similar to what Pete's talking about. Great to have Mother Hilda Scott on the show this week, as we do every week. Wisdom from the Abbey, she's going to talk to us about using Google Maps and the satellite picture and how helpful that can be. And she wants to talk to us about how God has his own sat-nav system for us on our journey. And now if we're journeying with God, we're never really lost. We're going to be breaking open scripture as we always do on the show. That's the mainstay. And doing that with us today is Bishop Tony Percy. He's going to help us break open the reassurance we get from St. Paul in Romans 8. And when we don't know how to pray, the Holy Spirit prays with us, interceding for us in our weakness. And while the gospel this week is from Matthew 13, 24 to 43, Father Mark DiBattista is also going to be focusing on prayer and how we grapple with and how we remain steadfast, maybe in the context of where prayers don't seem to be getting answered, and thinking about what God's doing in the midst of that. So that's going to be Father Mark DiBattista giving us some insights into how as disciples we grapple with what appear to be unanswered prayers. Max Norton's going to read the gospel for us, though, that's set down for this 16th Sunday in Ordinary Time. Then we'll hear from Father Mark. Some great music after Father Mark. Third Day, one of my favourites. I Need a Miracle. And Mother Hilda Scott, she's not too far away. She'll be after the first little break that we have in the show. Big cheerio to all of our partnering radio stations. 34, 35. It's hard for me to keep track of how many there are. There's plenty, and it's just a real privilege for us to be contributing to your wonderful ministry in your programming each and every week, and all of our listeners via various other platforms and podcasts, and those who get it as an email each week. Thanks for letting us walk with you, walk alongside you, and we hope that today's show really speaks into your lives. Faith, hope, love and life. Let's get into it. We're on the journey.
4: A reading from the Holy Gospel according to Matthew. Jesus put another parable before the crowds. The kingdom of heaven may be compared to a man who sowed good seed in his field. While everyone was asleep, his enemy came, sowed darnel all among the wheat and made off. When the new wheat sprouted and ripened, the darnel appeared as well. The owner's servants went to him and said, "Sir, was it not good seed that you sowed in your field? If so, where does the darnel come from?" "Some enemy has done this," he answered. And the servants said, "Do you want us to go and weed it out?" But he said, "No, because when you weed out the darnel, you might pull up the wheat with it. Let them both grow till harvest. And at harvest time, I will say to the reapers, first, collect the darnel and tie it in bundles to be burnt. Then gather the wheat into my barn. He put another parable before them. The kingdom of heaven is like a mustard seed, which a man took and sowed in his field. It is the smallest of all the seeds, but when it is grown, it is the biggest shrub of all and becomes a tree, so that the birds of the air come and shelter in its branches. He told them another parable. The kingdom of heaven is like the yeast a woman took and mixed in with 3 measures of flour till it was leavened all through. In all this, Jesus spoke to the crowds in parables. Indeed, he would never speak to them except in parables. This was to fulfill the prophecy, "I will speak to you in parables and expound things hidden since the foundation of the world." Then, leaving the crowds, he went to the house, and his disciples came to him and said, "Explain the parable about the darnel in the field to us." He said in reply, "The sower of the good seed is the Son of Man. The field is the world. The good seed is the subjects of the kingdom. The darnel, the subjects of the evil one. The enemy who sowed them, the devil. The harvest is the end of the world. The reapers are the angels. Well then, just as the darnel is gathered up and burnt in the fire, so it will be at the end of time. The Son of Man will send his angels, and they will gather out of his kingdom all things that provoke offences and all who do evil, and throw them into the blazing furnace, where there will be weeping and grinding of teeth. Then the virtuous will shine like the sun in the kingdom of their Father. Listen, anyone who has ears." The Gospel of the Lord. And now, the Gospel Reflection with Father Mark DiBattista.
5: St. Paul, in his letter, speaks to us about not knowing how to pray properly. Now, you might wonder, well, what does it mean to not pray properly? Well, if you're praying to win the lotto, or you're praying that your favourite football team, or whatever game you follow, is always winning, even if they've got mediocre players or have a bad run, that's not knowing how to pray properly. But what about a more serious case of not knowing how to pray properly? Well, St. Augustine, when he's commenting on this passage from St. Paul, he says how St. Paul prayed 3 times that his painful physical ailment would be taken from him. And the Lord each time replied to St. Paul, "Paul, my grace is sufficient for you. My grace is sufficient for you." But 3 times, Paul wrote or spoke to the Lord praying that it be relieved, or he be relieved from this. And St. Augustine says, surely this is to not know how to pray properly. Because we have it in our minds that if we pray with enough faith and enough trust, then God will answer all our prayers. That's true. But our prayer, even though made with a lot of faith, must also be in accordance with the mind of God. And it's only the Holy Spirit who can move us to pray with the mind of God. So in order for our prayer to be heard, that is, to be answered according to what we're asking for, it needs to be the prayer that God, in fact, wants to grant us. So if we're praying and the Lord doesn't seem to be answering the prayer as we would like him to, then it means God actually does not want us to have that, but rather is trying to teach us something. So the response to when you're praying and it seems like God is not hearing you is not to say, "God, why are you got your earplugs on when I'm praying?" Rather, what are you trying to teach me through this message? He was obviously trying to teach St. Paul something about relying on the grace of God. And he knew that the Holy Spirit ultimately expresses the deepest desires of the soul in ways that cannot be put into words. And this is ultimately what God wants to hear. So keep trusting in God, keep praying. And when the prayer doesn't seem to be answered, Just ask the Lord to teach you and show you what it is that He wants you to learn from this experience and to keep persevering on the power of His grace working in your life.
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5: I recently had to go to a venue outside of Campbelltown. I sort of knew the way, but decided to check because I hadn't actually been to that particular site before. I did what any reasonable person would do. I went to see my friend Mr. Google, as who, as we know, knows all things. He certainly gave me written directions, but they didn't quite fit the image in my mind. So I sought further clarification by risking more of our always fragile internet usage and went to a satellite picture. This was very helpful. I could see familiar landmarks. I could see that a significant road had changed since I was last in the vicinity. I could see an important right-hand turn was now not possible. I could also see that there were a few ways of getting to the venue and decided to go against what Mr. Google had originally suggested and do it my way. It worked, almost. The way back wasn't quite as clear. It occurred to me that we can apply the same principles to our spiritual life, to our journey and walk with God. In this day and age, we are so very familiar with checking the route, making sure obstacles are averted, using only what is familiar to guide our path. We don't want the inconvenience of getting lost and therefore losing time. We get onto our weather app to see if the weather will be suitable for the journey and if we'll have enough warm clothes. If the weather isn't with us, we don't go. We check out where likely food stops can be made and come prepared accordingly. Really, we've almost every base covered before we put our toe outside the front door. Who then is in charge of your spiritual journey? You or God? Do you want to go where God is? Or do you want to only go where you're comfortable and secure according to your own lights? I fear we are getting used to this latter way of thinking. And I wonder how we handle the journey with God when the weather in our lives can change in an instant and we're not always prepared. Sometimes with God, we don't even have a clear idea of where we're going. We only know that we want God, and the journey can turn out to be one surprising view after another, all unplanned by us and a free gift from God. We really don't know what's around the corner. Our sat-nav so often is hope. We hope we're going the right way. We hope we'll find God. We hope things will turn out, but we've no guarantees. Perhaps we will find that that vital right-hand turn, as we see it, isn't there. And we'll need our faith app to keep believing in the God who is still calling to us in the middle of the tornado we didn't see coming. The only nourishment you can provide for the journey is prayer, continual talking to God. Let me tell you a secret. You don't have to worry about getting lost on this journey with God. He is his own satellite picture and your heart is his sat-nav. He always knows where you are and how to find you. Who wouldn't abandon themselves to such a journey with such a God?
6: Thank you so much to Mother Hilda Scott. A little piece this week that she called The Satellite Picture, Understanding God's Sat-Nav for Us. Now, he's on the journey with us too, and if we're recognising that, if we're aware of that, not only we get great reassurance and great graces and great hope, we're never really lost either. Got to trust in that. Might feel like it sometimes, but let's cling on to our Lord. After the break, you're going to be hearing from Auxiliary Bishop of Sydney, Tony Percy. He wants to talk to us about transformation. And he's inviting us to think really seriously about what our thoughts and our political views and our social interactions and our personal lives would look like if we really, truly took the Holy Spirit seriously and were continually open to the prompting of the Holy Spirit and praying in the Holy Spirit too, letting the Holy Spirit really lead us in our prayer life. It's going to be great. I've had a bit of a quick listen. I think you're going to love it. Some more music first up, though. Here's Wren Collective, My Lighthouse, classic song, and Forrest Frank after the break. Just a song called OK. It's a new one for me, so looking forward to hearing that. Let's keep moving. Faith, hope, love and life. My name's Jude Hennessy, and it's great to be with you on the journey.

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0: And now, with his weekly reflection, here's Bishop Tony Percy.
1: So here's an imaginary dialogue where you say to me, I don't know how to pray. And I respond, of course you don't. And you respond, but seriously, I can't pray. I don't know how to pray. To which I respond, relax. Let St. Paul direct you, directly out of the second reading today from Romans 8. And this is what Paul says to you. The Spirit comes to help us in our weakness. For when we cannot choose words in order to pray properly, the Spirit himself expresses our plea in a way that could never be put into words. It's a magnificent passage from Romans 8. So naturally enough, we're good people, but we're weak, and we sense our weakness when we come before God and often before others. But let's take this magnificent passage from the Catechism of the Catholic Church on the role of the Holy Spirit in situations where we need forgiveness. So this is what it is. This comes from the section on the Our Father, actually. So it comes from the fourth part of the Catechism on the life of prayer. So you have the Creed, what we believe, and we have how we celebrate our faith, which is the sacraments, and how we live at the commandments and beatitudes. The fourth part of the Catechism is on prayer. So this comes from the section on the Our Father. So it's paragraph 2843, and it says this: it is not in our power not to feel or to forget an offence, but the heart that offers itself to the Holy Spirit turns injury into compassion and purifies the memory in transforming the hurt into intercession. So on the one hand, the passage is entirely realistic. Life is full of offences. Sometimes people intend to offend us, mostly not, I would think. Either way, we can feel the pain. It's hard to forget when we feel as though we've been offended. So it says, as the passage so wisely says, it is not in our power not to feel or to forget an offence. So the passage is entirely realistic. But then on the other hand, it's entirely fantastic. It says we offer our hearts to the Holy Spirit and transformation occurs, surpassing human capacities, precisely because of the Holy Spirit. The Holy Spirit turns injury into compassion and hurt becomes intercession. How marvelous is that? So the question really should be asked, I think, on this particular Sunday, in this particular week: what would our political, social, cultural, communal, and personal life look like if we took the Holy Spirit seriously?
2: Thanks so much to Bishop Tony Percy. There's just a bit too much in there for me to even summarise it. I don't think I'll try, but he called it transformation. There was plenty in it based around the reading from Romans 8. I feel like I need to listen to it again. You might too, and you can. Just go to jcr.org.au. You might have heard something already that you just think, I need to listen to that again. Well, I want to pass it on to someone else. If you go to jcr.org.au, you can certainly do that, and you can send stuff to friends or family members or a prayer partner and say, hey, listen, check this out. And that might be one of the ones worth listening to again from Bishop Tony Percy. After the break, we're going to be hearing from another guy who's really worth listening to. I get to work with him. He's a colleague. He's a friend. He's a man of deep faith. He's very clever. He just devours information and content, and I think through the prompting of the Holy Spirit that Bishop Tony was talking about, he's got the great capacity to teach as well, to take good content and to give people encouragement. And he's certainly going to do that after the break. Peter Gilmore's going to talk to us about paying back with love. But first, here's Josiah Queen and the song Can't Steal My Joy. Features Brandon Lake in that as well. After the break, Pete Gilmore. Faith, hope, love and life. My name's Jude Hennessy, and let's keep going on the journey.

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4: In Paul's letter to the Romans, he says something odd and somewhat contradictory, at first glance at least. He says, "Let love be genuine and do not repay anyone evil for evil." But he then says, "If your enemy is hungry, feed them. If they're thirsty, give them a drink, for by so doing you will heap burning coals upon their head." This is often interpreted as the kill them with kindness approach. That'll show them they're being a jerk, but you're really good, so that'll make them reflect on just how terrible they are, and hopefully they'll change their ways. Two questions for you. Is that genuine love? And is that what Paul was talking about? In ancient times, a stove full of burning coals was the difference between being warm and fed or cold and hungry. Those who were poor relied on the kindness of neighbours and strangers to share their hot coals to ignite their fire again. They would carry these hot coals home, heaped in a container, on their head. It doesn't quite seem like kill 'em with kindness to me. If you respond to hatred and indifference with love, you can reach into someone's life and address their poverty. Ultimately, the flame, the burning coals that we have, is the Spirit who brings us to life, restores, makes whole, and sets the world on fire. Let's let our love be genuine, for by so doing, we will heap burning coals upon their head. God bless.
5: Good on you, Pete Gilmore. He's been with us since day one when we first dipped our toe into the water and sent off our first show to our local Christian radio station in Wollongong, Pulse. We know there are Christian radio stations all around the country that are taking this show. Most of the capital cities, lots and lots of regional towns, lots of big regional centres. It's all over the place. And thanks to Pete, who's been with us since day one with Living the Gospel. He was in the first show we ever put out there, and he continues to give us great stuff that encourages us in our walk of discipleship. This week telling us that we've got to pay back with love. Points to some great scriptural quotes in understanding the wisdom and the truth of doing that. And building on that, to round out the show, not too far away is going to be Mr. Mark Rowe. He's going to talk to us about loving our neighbour and doing so very much with the parable of the Good Samaritan in mind. That's not too far away, but before we head there, again, I just want to encourage people to get along to Max 2026. It's been run by the wonderful guys from Men Alive. They've transformed so many lives in our country and in New Zealand. Tens of thousands of men at all different stages of their journey of faith, some of them coming with zero faith and coming to encounter the Holy Spirit, coming to encounter the truth of the gospel, and then being encouraged in mission and ministry. The theme of the conference this year, which is going to be held at Coolum Beach in the Sunshine Coast from the 7th to the 9th of August. I'm so disappointed I can't get there this year. I always try and go. But I know a bunch of fellas that are going, well, the theme is oceans. And there's so many great metaphors about the love and the mercy and the grace of God and the power of God that's tied up with the unfathomableness of what we see in the oceans. Go to the Men Alive website, check them out there, have a look at the great speakers and content that's going to be part of that. There's guys coming from all over the country, some from New Zealand as well, I believe. It'll book out pretty quickly, so if you want to go, go. But don't dilly-dally. You need to book pretty quickly. And big cheer out to Rob Falzon and all the guys in the Men Alive team nationally. You've been a great gift to us in the Diocese of Wollongong and all around the place, helping us to bring men to encounter and to set them on fire for mission. All right, speaking of mission, the guy from Catholic Mission, Mr. Mark Rowe, he's after the break. Need to breathe first, though. Great song from them, When You Forgive Someone. Faith, hope, love and life. That's what it's all about when you're doing the walk of a disciple. Let's keep moving on the journey.

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10: I think most people would be able to identify that loving one's neighbour as oneself is a core Christian teaching. Jesus' command to love thy neighbour stands at the heart of our moral teaching, shaping our understanding of human dignity, charity and social responsibility. 2,000 years ago, Jesus was challenged to explain who the neighbour is. The lawyer wanted to know the definition so as to ensure he did what was right. And Jesus then told the story of the Good Samaritan, with the conclusion being that everyone is our neighbour. Everyone. We share responsibility for everybody, not just those in our family, our colleagues, our neighbourhood, our tribe, our team, our religious tradition, our race, or our country. Everybody, even those we don't particularly like or agree with. This is so much more than a legal definition, but a radical call to self-giving grounded in what we believe to be God's essential nature. It transcends narrow definitions of neighbour that restrict our love to those who fit our comfortable religious, ethnic, or social criteria. It is a call to universal, unconditional charity. In our world today, it is not difficult to see where the Christian love thy neighbour principle is ignored. Immigration policies are appropriate for trying to organise national resources and a more orderly movement of people, but when they deteriorate into a pseudo-racist approach to only accepting certain types of people, or when they become hostile to those who are from targeted nations or religious traditions, then one needs to consider whether this is a Christian approach or not. When wars and international conflicts erupt, it is not uncommon to hear terrible things being said, often from our political leaders, about the people who belong to the opposing nation. The dehumanising of people, reducing them to being objects, not people, makes it easier for bombs to be dropped and sanctions to be imposed that ultimately hurt innocent people. Pope Leo XIV has spoken of love of neighbour as a discipline of the heart, requiring intentional effort to see Christ in others, especially the marginalised. He emphasises that in a fragmented and individualistic world, Christian love must be visible, concrete and transformative. According to his teaching, love of neighbour

is not optional. It is the measure by which Christian authenticity is judged. Pope Leo also highlights that this command extends beyond personal relationships into social and political life. Catholics are called to work for justice, peace, and the common good, ensuring that structures of society reflect the dignity of every person. This aligns with the Church's broader social teaching, which insists that love must shape not only individual actions, but also institutions and policies. Ultimately, the Catholic understanding of love thy neighbour is rooted in the example of Christ himself, who gave his life for humanity. This love is selfless, inclusive, and active, demanding both personal sacrifice and communal responsibility. It challenges believers to move beyond comfort and convenience, embracing a way of life that reflects God's unconditional love. In doing so, Catholics participate in the very life of God, becoming instruments of grace in a world in need of compassion and unity. I'm Mark Rowie from Catholic Mission. Find out more about us at catholicmission.org.au.

0: Great song to finish there this week. There's Dulles Home, Good Samaritan, which, as Max Norden, our sound editor, so often does, very, very well, ties in the song to the theme of the Godspot that we've just heard. And this Godspot we've just heard was from Mark Rowie, one of the great leaders in Catholic mission in Australia. They do incredible work, and he had some wonderful things to say to us about what it really means to love our neighbour. And that love is a deliberate discipline of the heart. We've had that as a theme for a few weeks now. I know Byron and Francine Perola spoke about it really powerfully last week too. And Pete and Mark did the same this week. So there's some themes there that are really important that are coming through in their discernment of what they are going to speak about. Thanks to Max Norden, who's put this week's show together. He's doing a mighty job. Just gets it done every week. And we get so much quality feedback about the impact of this show on people's lives. I've got to say, it's very much falling on the hands and the shoulder and the prayerfulness and the skills of Max Norden that happens. So cheers, Max. Appreciate it, mate. Yeah, you're impacting a lot of people's lives, as are our Godspot presenters, and as I hope plenty of you are in your walk of discipleship, all of our listeners. I hope this show's encouraged you this week. We will be doing it all again next week. And I trust this show helps you to live a life of bold faith and to be encouraged and to be joyful. Joyful in the doing. Faith, hope, love and life. My name's Jude Hennessy and it's been an absolute pleasure this week to be with you on The Journey.
1: The Journey is presented by Jude Hennessy and produced by Max Norden on Darawal Country in the office of the Bishop for the Catholic Diocese of Wollongong.

0: our youth are searching for meaning. The numbers are clear. Suicide kills more youth than anything else. Abuse of alcohol is rampant. 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

a good afternoon to you on this Sunday and a very mixed weather week. A special hello to the new listeners, a special hello to the regular listeners, and a special hello to my twins. Well, my name's Tanya. I'll be with you the next few hours, actually increasing this week to the big 4 hours. And we have a great Christian music lineup coming up, a few announcements, a few words of encouragement, my new segment, Parenting Tips, my old but excellent segment, yes, I'm biased, Animal Antics, and I'm going to talk about what to feed your kids. So that's coming up. But we just heard from Josiah Queen. Who is he? He's actually one of the most impactful voices in Christian music, blending raw authenticity with deeply resonant melodies. With a heart to serve both the church and the world through music, Josiah crafts songs filled with faith, honesty, and hope. He and his wife, Trinity, travel and minister together and are based in Tampa, Florida. I went to Tampa, Florida. It's an interesting place. So now we have This Is Our God by Phil Wickham.

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We just heard Forever and Amen. Did you know that we are partnering with the Father's Table? And we're doing this to help people who are doing it tough in our community. When you're shopping, you can partner with us by just buying some extra food and drop it into our office. 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And if you can try to get cans with ring pulls, that's a can then a can opener isn't needed. So please partner with Remus Central Coast and the Father's Table. 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And you can drop it into our office, 16 Dwyer Crescent, West Gosford. And the office is open 10 to 2 each weekday.

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1: You are my friends if you do what I command. I no longer call you servants, because a servant does not know his master's business. Instead, I have called you friends. For everything that I learned from my Father, I have made known to you. You did not choose me, but I chose you and appointed you so that you might go and bear fruit, fruit that will last, and so that whatever you ask in my name, the Father will give you. This is my command. Love each other. John 15:14-17.
0: Rhema.cc, speaking words of love to you.
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It's now time for Animal Antics, a segment that I have every Sunday in honour of animals as an avid animal lover. I believe that animals are placed in our life to bless us, to give us unconditional love, to teach us responsibility, and sometimes to keep us amused. Today's story is about responsibility, and it is from my book, Devotions for Animal Lovers. Whether you get a spunky puppy, a boa constrictor, a cuddly kitten, there's nothing like getting a pet. You may have lobbied for a pet because you wanted the companionship and fun of owning your own cat. Maybe your parents felt the same way, but it's unlikely that they had another reason to allow you to be a pet owner, to teach you responsibility. If you own a dog, you have to feed, water, walk, brush, bath, and watch out for it. If you get a cat, you have to be so careful so it won't run away. You also need to keep the litter box clean and make sure your cat has fresh food and clean water. Other pets require cages, aquariums that have to be cleaned by somebody. If you're paying attention, you can learn a lot through getting a pet and also a lot about yourself. Are you trustworthy? Are you responsible? Do you forget to feed and water your pet? You're most probably the pet's favourite person. Pets come to depend on the most faithful person in their lives. Think about it. If you don't feed them, if your parents refuse to pick up the slack, your dog won't survive. If your mum ends up feeding and walking your dog, then your dog probably likes mum best. More than 60% of households have a pet, and about 85 million are cats and 75 million are dogs. Jesus taught that if we're faithful in little things, we'll be faithful in big things. There's no better place to begin being responsible than by faithfully caring for the jobs that you have right now, whether it's your pet, your schoolwork, or your chores. If a man cannot manage his own household, how can he take care of God's church? 1 Timothy 3:5. Here's a challenge. Today, list five of your responsibilities, including pet care if you have a pet. Talk to God about how you've been handling your responsibilities and ask God to help you improve. Hope that was helpful.

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1: We just heard from Hannah McClure with Even Though I Walk. I have a brief reading to encourage us from my 3-minute prayer book for a less stressed life. Because I trust in you. You keep him in perfect peace, whose mind has stayed on you because he trusts in you. Isaiah 26:3. Sometimes I wonder what perfect peace looks like. Oh, yeah. Is it a mountain? Is it ocean waves? Is it a baby cooing, a puppy's cuddle? Is it a blanket, a cup of coffee on a cold day? You show up, God, with feelings of peace in all sorts of ways. Father God, but by far your best offering came through the sacrifice of your son Jesus on the cross. Because of your amazing gift, I can have lasting peace to carry me through not just the situations I'm facing today, but all the stresses of tomorrow. The world can't give this peace to me, and no circumstances are strong enough to take it away. Perfect peace comes through the blood of Jesus, the one who cleansed me from my sin and set my feet on a rock. How grateful I am for this overcoming peace. Amen. What do the words perfect peace mean to you?

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new segment, Parenting Tips. These are not parenting tips from me. They're parenting tips from world-renowned experts, psychologists, psychiatrists predominantly. Lawrence Cohen, a psychologist, specialises in children's play and play therapy. He suggests that many adults have simply forgotten how to play. I can relate to that, can you? Many parents are comfortable being silly and affectionate with young babies, but as our children get older, we tend to withdraw and assume that it's more appropriate for children to play with other kids. But there's more than enough play to go around. Play is perhaps the shortest distance between a grumpy child and an overwhelmed parent. Wow. There is a parenting book called Playful Parenting, and what it suggests is how to infuse more play and playfulness into your family life. Reawaken your inner child. No matter your age, she or he is still there. Make boring and repetitive tasks fun. Be silly. Use funny voices. Pretend you're on a secret mission with your child as you do errands. Rough house on the bed. Get down on the floor. Dance to the music in the living room. Chase each other around the backyard with water pistols. Even in winter, just put on your rain gear. More importantly, simply accept your child's invitation to play, follow their lead, and resist the temptation to control the play, because when it comes to play, children are in charge. Enjoy the ride. Oh, some great tips there. I often say to my children, they say, come and play with me, mummy, and I'm like, okay, you're gonna have to teach me how to do this. So yeah, some great strategies there.

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1: Have you ever wondered, is there more to life? What's the good life? 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

We just heard from Katie Hurst with her song All the Things. Love her voice. You know, she was never very confident. She is 23 years old. She's from Tennessee. She grew up in a musical family. Her father was part of a touring Christian band. She looked up to these singers. She loved singers. But her audience of choice was her pillow. She never wanted to sing in front of anyone. Her family and friends saw something special that she didn't even recognise in herself. They were persistent that she kept needing to try to sing in front of other people. It wasn't until about a year later and a conversation with her voice teacher and mentor that finally allowed Katie to see things with a different perspective. She told Katie, "This is a gift that God has given you. This isn't about you. Your job is to point people to God, not to yourself." Wow, what wise advice. Then Katie realised that people, young people especially, could use more music with positive messages that is also catchy and full of infectious beats. Well done, Katie Hurst.

0: words of life and love from the Father to you, his child.
1: In him and through faith in him, we may approach God with freedom and confidence. I ask you, therefore, not to be discouraged because of my sufferings for you, which are for your glory. Ephesians chapter 3, verse 12.
0: Rhema.cc, speaking words of love to you.

0: death I cannot be done.
1: We just heard Creed by Shane and Shane, and I've got some Bible readings to encourage us, focusing on love predominantly. For God so loved the world that he gave his one and only Son, that whoever believes in him shall not perish but have eternal life. Of course, the infamous John 3:16. A little bit less known, give thanks to the Lord, for he is good, his love endures forever. Psalm 118:29.

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Testify by Joel Vaughan. Who is Joel Vaughan? He's a contemporary Christian artist whose music has gained natural and national attention and consistent radio airplay. His musical journey began early singing in church from the age of seven. Whoa! He honed his skills by self-teaching guitar at 14 and began writing his own songs at 17. And he's landed a record deal back in 2016. Well done, Joel Vaughan. Oh, I forgot to congratulate the parents. You have survived another 2 weeks of school holiday program, or school holidays, should I say. How did you go? How did you entertain the kids? Whatever you did, I hope that it didn't damage your budget too badly. It certainly did mine. Okay, we now have Kid Again by Dante Bao and Marianne.

0: Stop, reflect, refocus. This is Going Deeper from the Salvos.
1: Did you read comics when you were a kid? Someone I know still reads them. Not me, but someone I know. Richie Rich, Buster and Jet, Whoopi, Wizard and Chips. In one comic, there is a cartoon strip called Bumpkin Billionaires. This billionaire family who live like paupers wear rags, whose home is a dump and are always trying to get rid of their money. Millions and millions of dollars of it. Now, the reason I know this is because my friend told me. Not because I read Wizard and Chips. No, really, I don't read it. I don't read comics. Anyway, no matter how hard the bumpkin billionaires try to get rid of their money, whenever they give it away to someone, it always ends up coming back to them. And sometimes they get even more back than they gave away. Isn't that amazing? This is a kid's secular comic, yet it's a perfect metaphor for what the Bible tells us when we give. Whether it's money or gifts or kindness or love or whatever, the Bible talks about how God is no man's debtor. And in Luke 6, it says, "Give, and it will be given to you. A good measure, pressed down, shaken together, and running over, will be poured into your lap. For with the measure you use, it will be measured to you. The measure we use will be measured to us." So next time we pass someone on the street, give them a smile or a nod hello. Next time we go into a shop, give them a have a great day. Or next time we go and get a coffee at work, let's buy one for our workmate. Next time we see an elderly person in the street, say, "Isn't it a nice day?" Let's be like the bumpkin billionaires in our lifestyle. How exciting. Now, back to my comic. Just kidding, really.
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6: Right now I'm still waiting, trying.

God Did, Sons of Sunday was that song. I now have a reading to encourage you from my book, Lord, I Need You by Janice Thompson. Prospering, a blessed outcome, but seek his kingdom first and his righteousness and all things will be given to you as well. Matthew 6:33. What a lesson this verse has been to me, Lord. I'm so quick to ask for your blessing, but not as quick to seek your kingdom first. Oh, I'm guilty of that. Usually it's my kingdom I'm after. My desires, my will are usually the top priority. Today I acknowledge that and ask for your forgiveness. From now on, Father, may your desires be mine as well. As I run hard after you, after your will, I know that blessing will come. Your desire to prosper me by meeting every need. But my motivation will be for you, Lord. Thanks for the timely reminder. Amen.

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We just heard "The King Is Alive" by Jordan Falaise, and gee, he can hit those high notes. And coming up next is Leland with "Invisible." Hope that you're enjoying listening to the show, listening to the music.

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1: 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Nothing in all creation is hidden from God's sight. Everything is uncovered and laid bare before the eyes of Him to whom we must give account. 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

some Bible verses now to encourage us. But just firstly to start, I really believe in the power of prayer. I have some chronic illnesses and have just had a major health scare that has been healed, and I know it's through prayer. And I just encourage you to pray for any illnesses that you're going through. But I have some Bible readings also to encourage you about illness. My health may fail and my spirit may grow weak, but God remains the strength of my heart. He is mine forever. Psalm 73:26. And also, bless the Lord, O my soul, and forget not all his benefits, who forgives all your iniquity, who heals all your diseases. 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

0: It's tax time. We all love this time of year, don't we? 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Then we find out, is it good news or bad? 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

lonely. It's hard to say that I'd rather stay awake when I'm asleep, because my dreams are bursting at the seams.

heard Ransomed by Love by, actually, he's a coastie, Craig Gower. And next we have The Love I Have for You by Colton Dixon.

0: David Green was critically injured when a plane crashed in 1995. He ended up in a wheelchair. American lawyers told David he'd potentially be a star witness in a court case they wanted to take against companies which made parts of the plane which crashed. The lawyers said the court case could make David a very rich man, a multimillionaire. David acknowledged the money would sure come in handy, especially for a paraplegic. But David made an interesting choice. His Christian convictions persuaded him he ought to forgive everyone involved in the crash. Forgiveness, to him, ruled out legal action. Tough decision. More than a few people said, "You're mad, take the money." Despite the urgings, David continued to say, "No, I'm doing okay." He even reckoned he might walk again one day, and he knew it would be a combination of hard work and a miracle. For David Green, it wasn't really a decision about compensation. He said, "It's about what you think of those who may be responsible for where you are in life." I thought one day while talking to David, while he was waiting for a healing on the outside, some powerful healing had already taken place on the inside of this man. Years later, when I met him, he was indeed out of his wheelchair, strong enough to walk some short distances, and still certain he was right to say no to a court battle. He seemed very content. I'm Rob Harvey.
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Next, we have one of my favourite artists called Seanlock with A Night to Remember. The road to Seanlock's solo artistry was paved with unconventional behind-the-scenes experiences. He was actually a choreographer and a dancer for R. Kelly back in the 90s, very gifted dancer and singer. And this is what he says. At first, I was using a lot of my gifts and talents for the wrong reasons, but I came to a whole new outlook on life after I met Verbs. Verbs is a male's name, a friend. One day when I was teaching him choreography, he presented the gospel to me, which was really refreshing because it was coming from someone who understood my background and had similar interests in music. I had been going to church when I was younger, but I never really grasped it. So to have him present it to me in a form that I could relate to at an age where I could understand it was life-changing. And now what he's saying is that, you know, obviously his music is for the glory of God, and you can hear that in his lyrics. And what he says is, my goal is to be a blend for the pop, hip-hop and rock-loving crowd without ever wanting to get boxed into a certain category. I'm not eyeing a particular marketplace, group or cliche. I'm just going to do whatever I can do to make sure the people that need to hear this message gets a chance. If there's a good message and quality music, gifts and talents will rise to the top and people will recognise it no matter what the style or the subject of the song. Great bio, and I hope that you enjoy the song, A Night to Remember.

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now have a reading to encourage us from my book, 3-Minute Devotions for Hope and Healing by Joanne Simmons. Hope like the poor widow. Jesus sat down near the collection box in the temple and watched as the crowds dropped in their money. Many rich people put in large amounts. Then a poor widow came and dropped in 2 small coins. Jesus called his disciples to him and said, "I tell you the truth, this poor widow has given more than all the others who are making contributions. For they gave a tiny part of their surplus, but she put in as much as she could, and she has given everything that she had to live on." Mark 12:41-44. I find that challenging. Clearly the poor widow had great hope and trust in God. Not many of us can say that we would do the same as she did and readily give God our last 2 pennies with total faith in his provision, despite total uncertainty of what would come next. Yeah, that's faith. In the Christian faith, the humblest individuals are the true heroes. This poor widow is a role model for real hope in God giving to him and trusting him to provide for our every need in every uncertainty. Heavenly Father, help me to hope in you like the poor widow did. I want to be willing to give everything that I have to you, trusting you to provide everything I need.

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1: 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Philippians 4, verse 19.
0: Rhema.cc, speaking words of love to you

Joy by Worldwide Message Tribe. I'm now introducing my new segment, Dinner Tips. In case you haven't been listening, my name's Tanya. If you have any dinner tips, if you have any parenting tips, if you have any animal stories, can you please email them to me? And I'm quite glad and willing to read them on air. So how would you do that? You would you could ring 4367-4042 during the week, 10 to 2. Or you could actually go onto rima.cc and you can leave messages on there. Well, what do you do to get your children fed? This is a constant battle that I have. And you know what actually annoys me the most? Is I can make spaghetti bolognese. I'll get the meatballs. I'll make them from scratch with the mince, put a lot of love into it, and they'll say, "Mummy, this does not taste like your friends." I'm like, are you serious? And actually, and you know what? I can't get them to eat veggies. And my friend, she puts veggies in her spaghetti bolognese and they'll eat that and prefer that over mine. Go figure. What is it about another person's food that tastes better than mine, you know? Okay, I shouldn't be offended. But how do you get your children to eat? Now, I have these discussions with other parents, and some parents say, and this is how I was brought up, maybe you were brought up like this, you eat what's on your plate. You eat, you get what you're given, and you finish everything on that plate. And I remember being forced, oh, not literally, but you know what I mean, to eat Brussels sprouts. I hated those things for years and years. But my mum, you know, convinced me that they were good and that I should eat them, so I did. And years later, I've gotten over my Brussels sprouts fear, and I don't mind them with a bit of butter and salt now, but, you know, it can really ingrain memories, you know. It can really affect you. I remember my son actually vomited from eating mashed potato because I was forcing him to eat it. He was so upset. So I've come to realise that it's not a bad thing to have choices. And I've been reading a bit about this as well as part of my parenting tips journey. And some psychologists, child psychologists, say that you should plan the meal menu for the week with your kids. Okay, come on, let's put this on paper. And it gives them something to look forward to. Another person that I was speaking to earlier was saying getting your kids to cook themselves, you know, so that they've got that little bit of ownership. I actually went all out and got one of those, you know how you get those meal kits from different companies. And I got all these ingredients and the kids just loved cooking this meal. But we sat down to eat it and they said, "We don't like it." They just wanted the experience of actually cooking it, but they didn't eat it. So I really think, I'm not really trying to give advice here, I'm just really kind of problem solving for myself, to be honest, but I think involving children in meal planning is a really good idea, and giving them that sense of ownership, I think, is a great idea. And of course, you know, as parents, we're responsible to provide healthy meal choices as well, which makes it even harder, especially when you go to dinner, out to restaurants. What's on the menu? Chips, nuggets, fish, chips. But, you know, at least they're getting a bit of fish, at least they're getting a bit of protein, look at it that way. Anyway, yeah, I'd love some dinner tips for kids. Well, signing off for another week, and I'll be with you next Sunday, 2 to 6. Hope that you've enjoyed listening to the show, that you've been encouraged in some way, either by what I've said or by God, you know, through the songs or Bible verses, etc. God bless. Have a wonderful week. I'll be with you next Sunday, and I'll be praying for you on my way home.

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4: Can I talk to you? I know you got some questions. What's the hardest thing you're going through?

0: G'day. Here's my mate Richard with another secret from the shed.
1: A recent survey of 1,000 men aged 18 to 30 revealed that over a third of them believe they should know their partner's whereabouts at all times. This says more about the men than their partners. It is a projection of their own insecurities onto women. A secure man doesn't need to know. He trusts. He's free to let his partner live her life and get on with his own. He honours her integrity out of his own. Yes, there are situations where trust has been broken, but it isn't restored by digitally stalking your partner. That only perpetuates distrust. We may want to medicate jealousy and insecurity with stalking, but we would do better by paying attention to what it is in us that is behind it. Do we fear we are not good enough and our partner will find someone better? We have to surrender our fear to God instead of playing God. We simply aren't big or strong enough. Trust is freedom. It honours both us and our partners. I'm Richard Faith at the Centre for Men, helping men become real.
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I'm Janine, and I'll be with you until about 10 tonight. We've got some great music and teaching lined up, so I hope you can stick around. Next up, Sarah Reeve with Jealousy.

0: It's time to check out what's happening around the coast.
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1: Rima. 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

You're listening to Rima.cc, and that was Too Serious from Don Reddy and Young Chris. I'm Janine, and last week I mentioned how I'd been reading about Dorcas, or Tabitha, in Acts 9 and her sewing ministry. And it got me thinking about those ministries that often go under the radar. Someone that made that Dorcas impression on everyone that met her was Joan. She was a quiet little lady, and when the Friday Kids Club was looking for helpers, she didn't feel that telling stories or running games or craft were her gifts. But she loved those children, and so she did what she could. She cut up fruit and poured drinks and provided afternoon tea each week with a characteristic smile and listening ear. She made those kids feel welcomed and demonstrated God's love to them. I'm so thankful for the Jones and Dorcases in our churches.

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You just heard No Fear by John Redick on Rima Central Coast. Helping You Become with Joe Armstrong is up just after seven, but now Dash by Crowder and Toby Mac.

to my new man. Hey, cause real life's in the trenches, not from the stands and our lofty benches with manicured hands. I wanna dash as dirty, a life fully spent, weathered and scarred from all the life that I lived. The times that we go out of our way to paint beautiful blue over somebody's grave when we stopped.

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1: We were at my uncle's farm and all the adults disappeared somewhere, so we kids decided to chase all the cows. 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It was awesome. 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
7: Turn in your Bibles, please, to Deuteronomy chapter 30. I'm going to continue on today with the topic of prevailing proverbs. The subject within that title is wastefulness. We want the wisdom of God to prevail in our life. We need to understand the various areas of waste that can go on in our life and what we need to do about that so that it doesn't cost us any more than it should. We don't want waste happening in our life. Now, the particular topic, subtopic, if you like, that we're on at the moment is money. We don't want to waste our money. Now, this is part 6 of this study into wastefulness and money and what the Bible says about that exactly. We finished up last week with the entrance of Deuteronomy chapter 30, but just before we go into that, we'll talk about Luke 11, where Jesus discusses the prodigal son and the verses in that were, you know, he went off and he wasted his fortune with riotous living into a distant country. He became a foreigner in a different land and exposed himself to all sorts of risks and ultimately complete financial ruination. That study is in Luke, and we know it is the prodigal son, although there's a lot to be said about the prodigal's father in all of that. But Deuteronomy chapter 30 is where I want to pick it up today. In verse 14, well, before we start on that, let me just pray. Heavenly Father, thank you for your word, Lord. As we look into your word today, Lord, we just look for something that we hadn't learned before, something that we hadn't seen before in this particular passage of Scripture. And Holy Spirit, we ask that you reveal something to us, actionable intelligence, that we can actually look at, understand, and apply to our life so that we become more like Jesus in our thoughts, speech, and actions. And so we ask it, please, in his wonderful name. And everybody said amen. Yeah. Deuteronomy chapter 30, verse 14, but the word is very near you. The word is very near you. It is in your mouth and in your heart so that you can do it. Now, Paul mentioned that in the book of Romans. The word is near you. It is in your heart and in your mouth. That is the word of faith which we preach. Yes? How much time do you literally spend learning the word of God? Think about that, please. That's really serious. How much time do you actually spend trying to learn, working hard to learn the Word of God, trying to memorize your Bible, reading the scriptures, thinking about them, playing podcasts. You know, you can subscribe to our podcast. I mean, it's free. We send it out to you once a week, and there's solid Bible teaching in that, so it's well worth your while. Go to livingsuccess.org, and please share it with your friends, livingsuccess.org. Now, playing podcasts, listening to Bible teaching that will build your faith, yeah? Faith comes by hearing, and hearing by the Word of God. So fear comes by not hearing and not hearing the Word of God. The more faith and the more you hear the Word of God, the more faith comes into your life, and the more faith comes in, the more fear is driven out. Yeah? And the light, I heard one man say, yeah, and the light at the end of the tunnel was no longer a train coming. I thought, well, that's one way of looking at it. Yeah. So faith comes by hearing and hearing by the Word of God. How much time do you literally spend learning the Word of God? This is very, very important. When it comes to reducing wastefulness in your life, remember the topic is wastefulness. Wastefulness wants to plague our every move. Satan doesn't need to entice you to hell. He just needs to distract you from heaven or from learning God's Word. And if he can distract us from learning God's Word, hell then just seeps into your life, into your thoughts, into your actions, and into your words. It just bleeds its way on in. It just creeps its way in, yeah? So put in place strict time management routines so that you do get to learn God's Word. Podcasts, Bible reading time. Elimination of wasted time deliberately on purpose, yeah? Redirection of unproductive time. Go back and play the podcast that I made, I made for you, on time management in the Wastefulness series, yeah? As I said, subscribe to our podcast, please. You know, it's a blessing to you. Go back and get those podcasts on not wasting time. Remember, time, T-I-M-E, time, influence, money, and energy. So very important that we manage those things well. Verse 15, I have set before you today life and good, death and evil. Now, when the Bible says see, S-E-E, it means to take notice of what it is that is before you. Learn the lessons contained within what it is that is there for you. Next, when it says see to observe. Jesus said things like, take heed what you hear, and verily, verily, or truly, truly, yeah? See, I have set before you today life and good, death and evil. Now, notice the pairing of each there. It's really important. Life and good go together, and death and evil are paired together. The lesson being is to work hard to keep that listed pairing as a pairing, okay? Life and good. Don't allow life and evil to come together, as in, don't behave, think, act, or speak in a way that invites evil into your life. No. Behave, think, act, and speak in a way that maintains the good and biblically accurate in your life. Learn to do well in Isaiah 17a. Learn righteousness, okay? We are the righteousness of God in Christ Jesus. That's so very important. God's own righteousness being imputed to us through the death and resurrection of the Lord Jesus Christ. He who knew no sin became sin for us. Us who? Us who knew no righteousness, so that we who knew no righteousness could be made the righteousness of God in Christ. And everybody said, amen. Yeah? Okay. So life and good are paired together. They partner together. So think, behave, act, speak in a way that maintains that pairing. That's super important to do that. Learn to do well, as I said in Isaiah 17. And once again, we land back at strict time management so that we can learn our Bibles, learn to do well. How do you do that if you haven't got the time? Well, you do have the time. What we've got to do is redirect the allocation of our 168 hours a week into more important, more productive, and more spiritually inclined for our spiritual well-being practices. Yeah. So, Deuteronomy 30, verse 16. If you obey the commandments of the Lord your God, that I command you today, by loving the Lord your God, by walking in his ways, and by keeping his commandments and his statutes and his rules, then you shall live and multiply, and the Lord your God will bless you in the land that you are entering to take possession of it. If you, some 331 times in Scripture, we're offered a choice. If you. Be conscious, every time you see an if you, yeah? Every time you see an if you in the Bible. Because what comes next is a crossroad, or at least a fork in the road for you. You get to choose what your life will be like. Again, if you, then what comes next? You're being offered a choice as to what your life will be like by how you respond to the if yous in Scripture. Yeah? All of the if you that appear in Scripture, how you respond to those determines what happens next in your life. Wow, really important. Deuteronomy 30, verse 17, is another one. But if your heart turns away, and you will not hear, but are drawn away to worship other gods and serve them, I declare to you today that you shall surely perish. You shall not live long in the land that you are going over the Jordan to enter and possess. You're going over the Jordan. You're doing all of this to enter and possess this land, and you're not going to live very long there. That's not a good outcome. No, come on, that's not a good outcome. It's not a sustainable situation multi-generationally. Oh, dear me. Okay, so let's look into this. If your heart turns away, you don't hear, you're drawn away to worship other gods and serve them. How do we do that now? What other gods do we serve in this modern time? Maybe social media? Definitely sport. Yeah? At home movie channels? I mean, some people, you know, they subscribe to them all. Like 4 or 5 or 6 movie channels. I mean, seriously? Oh, dear me. Aside from the extravagance of the money that's wasted there every month, but have you got time to watch all of those sorts of things? No, I suspect that you really haven't, or I submit to you that you haven't, and that time could be much better redirected into other things. Learn a skill. Exercise. Study your Bible, absolutely, that's for sure. Yeah? Instead of watching or binging on television series. Oh, dear me. Anyway, so what other gods do we serve in this modern time? Social media is definitely one. Sport, of course, that's always been there. Literally, every kind of distraction known to hell. The devil doesn't have to convince people to follow him. He just has to distract people so that they don't follow Jesus. Yeah. I'm a good person. God wouldn't. Oh, let's not go there. Okay. So the devil doesn't have to convince people to follow him. He just has to distract people so that they don't follow Jesus. There is, and there always will be, a severe price to pay for that failure to focus on right spiritual things. I'll say that again. There is, and there always will be, a severe price to pay for the failure to focus on the correct spiritual things. Now, what does it say there? Not live long in the land that you're going over the Jordan to enter and to possess. Remember, they're going to go over the Jordan to enter and to possess this land. To not live long in the land is meaning that the redirection of your focus away from the true and one Jesus Christ as Lord is to contribute toward the cancelling of your own God-ordained and God-desired future. Entering into the promised land, that was what they were supposed to do, the children of Israel, go over the Jordan, enter into the promised land. and live there multi-generationally and be blessed of God. It is the promised land. To not do that is to experience the cancellation of their own future, their own God-ordained future, their own God-desired future. It made this land for them, yeah? So God and Jesus have a future for you that you're to connect with. Have you exchanged the life and good for life and evil, and you're not crossing into your promised land? Oh dear, there's always going to be a price to pay for a misdirected spiritual life. Always remember 2 Corinthians chapter 5, verse 10. For we must all appear and be revealed as we are before the judgment seat of Christ, so that each one may receive his pay according to what he has done in the body, whether good or evil, considering what his purpose and motive have been, what he has achieved, what she has achieved, what she's been busy with, and given herself or given himself and his attention to accomplishing. Wow, so serious. So there's always going to be a price to pay for how we live our life here. Oh yeah. Or there's going to be a blessing to be earned and a reward to be received, a reward to be bestowed, depending on how we live our life here. Deuteronomy 30, verse 19. Oh, wow. I call heaven and earth to witness against you this day that I have set before you life and death, blessing and cursing. Therefore, choose life that you and your offspring may live, loving the Lord your God, verse 20, obeying his voice, holding fast to him, for he is your life and length of days, that you may dwell in the land that the Lord swore to your fathers, to Abraham, to Isaac, and to Jacob, to give them. He's the God of the covenant. Yeah? And he has a covenant with you to bless you, to look after you, to care for you. Yeah? We've been raised up together, seated together in heavenly places in Christ Jesus by the grace of God. Oh, yes, yeah, so strong, so important. To choose life is to choose God himself. To choose life, make the conscious choice of choosing life, that life component in every option, in every decision. Not the death component, yeah? Not the death component. Choose the life component. Every decision, every opportunity that you take to speak with somebody, speak life to their life. Oh, yeah. Someone treats you badly, bless them. Remember Jesus said, bless those that despitefully use you. Someone attacks you verbally, gently respond back. Yeah? Oh, wow. So strong. Choose life in everything that you say and do. Now, what has this got to do with money? Absolutely everything. What has this got to do with not wasting money? Absolutely everything. Let's talk about that now. This attitude, what I've just been discussing here, it goes a long way. Remember, they're going into the promised land. What's the promised land? Full of wealth and abundance and provision for them. Okay, that's going to flow over into their cash flow. Of course it will. Okay, so this kind of an approach, this kind of attitude goes a big way in developing a God within me consciousness. Please hear that. Let it drop down into your spirit. Say it with me. God within me consciousness. I want to develop a God within me consciousness. Oh yeah. Develop that as much as you possibly can. That helps enormously in developing an attitude of gratitude. If we've got an attitude of gratitude, give thanks in all situations, not for all situations, but in all things give thanks. Okay? In all things give thanks in Thessalonians. So, an attitude of gratitude, a strong attitude of gratitude, goes a long way in helping to sense direction from the Lord regarding where your money goes. Or more importantly, where your money is not to go. We're talking about the eradication of waste in our financial matters, okay? You've got an attitude of gratitude. You're in tune with the Lord. You're constantly thanking the Lord. Your spirit is sensitive to directional adjustments. Don't buy that. Just don't buy that. Not yet. and you think, oh, maybe I should revisit where I spend my money, or maybe certainly this time anyway. And you get these little senses and these little tweaks in your spirit about, no, don't say that, don't buy that, don't. And it comes from an attitude of gratitude, which comes from a God within me consciousness. See it how it all closely links together. This is all closely tied in to how we use our money, how our money is invested, how our money is spent, how our money is protected, how our money is preserved, and how our money is directed into kingdom work by the leading and guiding of the Holy Spirit. And you're not talked out of your money by a good orator. Yeah, that's really important. Every man, let him give grudgingly or of necessity, for God loves a cheerful giver. But as you have determined in your heart, so let him give. Okay, that's the important part. As you've determined in your heart. Now back to the parable of the prodigal son. So verse 20, so he got up and came to his own father. But while he was still a long way off, his father saw him and was moved with pity and tenderness for him. And he ran and embraced him and kissed him fervently. And the son said to him, Father, I have sinned against heaven and in your sight. I am no longer worthy to be called your son. I no longer deserve to be recognized as a son of yours. But the father said to his bondservants, quickly bring the best robe, the festive robe of honor. Put it on him. Give him a ring for his hand and sandals for his feet. And bring out that wheat fattened calf and kill it, and let us revel and feast and be happy and make merry. And this is my son, because my son was dead and he is alive again. He was lost and is now found. What does all this mean? Well, aside from many other things about the father, there is a way back from financial ruin, but it involves a great deal of repentance. Also, the embedded learning from the experience, It also involves the reprioritizing of your entire life and the reintroduction of that which is truly important. It also requires the removal of the satanic distractions, the turning away from the sin, the repentance and the humility to make it all work, along with a willingness to embrace some hard work. And they began to revel and feast and make merry. And his oldest son was in the field, and he turned home and came to the house and heard music and dancing, having called one of the servants to him. And we read on about what the other brother did and how sad and angry and bitter he became. We're not going to get into that, but please understand God is very, very, very concerned about that which we spend our money on, how we use it, how we invest it, how we honor the Lord and are rich toward God using it, how we help other people, how we give to good, worthwhile ministries and charities and individuals that need assistance on occasion. Very important to honor the poor, to help serve the poor and the widow and the orphan with that which God has blessed you with. Friends, we're out of time for today. As I said previously, please go to Living Success, subscribe to our podcast. 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Remember the words of the Apostle Paul. He said, you be kind one to another, tender-hearted, forgiving one another, as God, for Christ's sake, has forgiven you. Until next time, God bless.
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3: And always remember John chapter 1, verse 12. 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

That was local musician Craig Gower with The Last Supper. I'm Janine and you're listening to Rima Central Coast. 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

It's tax time. We all love this time of year, don't we? Digging out all those receipts, working out what we can claim, maybe having chats with our accountant. Then we find out, is it good news or bad? 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Hopefully it's the latter. If you work out that you're going to receive a refund, would you prayerfully consider setting aside a small portion to help keep hope alive on the Central Coast? We've created a simple pledge form you can download. 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

listening to All Because of Me from Casting Crowns. I'm Janine, and I was reading a reflection through the week from Dr. Nick Hawkes, a scientist and theologian who passed away a few years ago from cancer. I'd like to share it with you in his words. John 14:15. If you love me, keep my commands. Here's one of the most beautiful truths God has led me to. It is this. If you fall in love with Jesus, obedience follows naturally. The extraordinary high calling God gives us is an invitation to fall in love with Him. God wants us to thrill at the beauty of His holiness, His creativity, His character, and His truth, and for this to translate into love. God is seeking your heart. He does not want His people to be dutiful servants, but friends. Jesus taught this when He said to His disciples that He did not want to call them servants, but friends, friends in whom He could confide. You find this in John 15:15. You see, duty is for legalists, love is for family. May I gently encourage you to know God well enough to fall in love with Him. When you do, you will find that obedience follows naturally. Let the ought

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That was Yahweh from Lindy, and it refers to a time when there'll be no crying and no more pain. Revelation 21 verses 3 and 4 says, I heard a loud shout from the throne saying, look, God's home is now among his people. He will live with them and they will be his people. God himself will be with them. He will wipe every tear from their eyes and there will be no more death or sorrow or crying or pain. All these things are gone forever. I certainly look forward to that day.

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1: You're with Janine on 94.9, and that was Toby Mac with Nothing Sweeter. History Makers will be on just after 9 p.m., but now here's Lauren Daigle with Still Rolling Stones.

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1: I love to visit churches, especially in Europe. 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But is Christianity just about some pretty old buildings? Not at all. 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He died for all, and his sacrifice knows no walls or boundaries. Jesus didn't die between two beautiful pieces of art, but between two miserable criminals. And by doing this, Jesus showed us that he could think of no better place to be than with the broken and the lost. The central message of Christianity, you see, is an open invitation to you and to all to believe and to live.
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10: Today I'm so excited. I'm talking to one of my favourite pastors in the whole world. His name is Brad Patterson. He's known as the Shearing Pastor. He gives out shearing clips on social media as well as spiritual tips. Brad, welcome to Let's Go Deep.
11: Hey, Andrew. Thanks for having me. I've been looking forward to coming on, so it's great to be with you today.
10: Brady, I was going to ask you, what's one or two of the biggest challenges you've faced in your life?
11: Yeah, for sure. Well, I certainly, I used to think if you had asked me this about 20 years ago, I would have said shearing big rams and weathers and red-eye weathers would be my biggest challenge. And I used to hate them days when you'd look over the pen and these massive sheep are looking over at you and you just realise, man, this is going to hurt today. This is a challenge. And now when I'm faced with a hard day shearing, I just smile. And I just thank God for the opportunity to have this work in front of me. And the reason is because some of the biggest challenges I've faced, number one, was our son going through leukemia when he was diagnosed with cancer and spending over a year in Perth Children's Hospital, spending a year there in basically in isolation for about 240 days in different stints for chemo. Going through that and the reality of childhood cancer and what, you know, I couldn't work for 18 months. We were totally provided for by fundraising, by wonderful churches that gave to us and supported us. That would be one of the biggest challenges I've ever been through in my life. And that was a significant one that to this day still impacts me. I talked to my dad about this. When you go out and you're faced with a hard day shearing, man, we remember what it's like sitting in a little hospital room, and I get emotional thinking about it. But with all the you're seeing your child lose all their hair, seeing them sick every day, seeing them plugged up to machines, seeing the operations they've got to go through, watching chemo take effect, and you think, man, how can I complain about a hard day's work? And often we do, we complain about, as they say, first world problems. And if you walk through an oncology ward at a children's hospital, it'll give you a whole new perspective on life.
10: So tell me how that happened. Like, how old was your son when he was diagnosed, and how did that happen? How did he even get the diagnosis?
11: So he was 6 years old, and he'd come home from school. It must have been year one or something. Come home from school, and anyway, one of the kids at school had ran past him and knocked him over, and he chipped his tooth. So his tooth was bleeding. We sort of thought nothing of it, and ended up in the next morning, his blood was all over his pillow. His tooth just kept bleeding, and I went off shearing, and Skye, my wife, took him to the dentist because that's what we thought the problem was, and the dentist were patching it up. I said to my wife, do you think he needs a blood test maybe? And she said, well, I've just been on my heart to get one, because it was Skye had seen all these bruises on his legs that week, and she was just thinking, never thinking cancer, just sort of thought maybe something's wrong with her motherly instinct. So she went and got a blood test after the dentist. And then basically I'm out shearing and she rang me just concerned and hadn't got the results back. And long story short for that day, it was that day where they said, we're going to fly him to Perth. This was in Meriden in the wheat belt, put him on the Royal Flying Doctors. We're going to take him there. So I raced from the shearing shed, got over to the hospital where he was. And I just said to him, I'm going to pray for you, Blaze. And he looked back at me and put his hand on his head and he said, no, I've already done that, Dad. I've already prayed. And I thought, oh, that's so cool. This is a six-year-old. And he got on the Flying Doctors and Skye went with him. And that night at 9 o'clock, we got the phone call that no parent ever wants to hear. You never want to hear that, yeah, your child has leukemia. You need to pack everything up and come down and live at Ronald McDonald House. This is going to be a life-changing thing. And so I remember getting down there the next day and walking in and one of the nurses said, oh, Brad, my name is so-and-so. He was a male nurse. And he said, by the way, you're going to know everybody's name in this ward by the time you leave here. And I looked back and I said, no, I'm not. I don't want to hear that. But he was completely right. Completely right. We lived because acute myeloid leukemia is treated in isolation, in isolated rooms where it's just so cautious. We lived in that hospital for over a year with other families that were going through a similar thing. Around about six kids a year in WA, they told me, are diagnosed with acute myeloid leukemia. And it's a leukemia where it's do or die. You either treat it and it is going to get well, or there's no maintenance for it. You can't sort of manage it. It's either good or bad. And so we started that journey in 2015 on February the 10th. That was the day. Never forget it. So we went through that, Andrew, and went through all the chemo for 6 months, and he actually responded really well. And they said, you know, you can probably go home now, go back. He's in remission. And so I was so thankful and praising God and thought, yes, he's in remission. We'll, you know, I remember walking out, carrying him out of the hospital, thinking we'll never see this place again after 6 months. But within a few weeks, unfortunately, it relapsed aggressively. And the bruises come back on him, and I sent the photo to the oncologist and she said, you need to get back down here straight away. So back we went, and for a whole another 6 months had to start again. But this time it was different. The leukemia was now chemo resistant, so chemo was not going to cure it. It could only be cured by a bone marrow stem cell transplant if we could find a match to match. And I had seen children in that hospital who passed away because there were no matches for them in a stem cell transplant. So suddenly we're back down there. We come out of the transplant meeting and everyone is a mess. You know, like Skye's crying, my mum's crying. And I just had this real gut thing in my spirit just say, we can't believe what we just heard, because they were saying there's a 40% chance that this is going to work, that there's survival, all this sort of stuff, and the treatment can kill him if we choose to go through with the megatherapy to get. And I just said in my heart, I said, we can't believe this. And since then I developed a sermon out of this, which I call What to Believe in Your Battle, because I just said to Skye and my mum, I said, we either believe that it's 100% going to work or we don't do it. Like, this, we're not, there's no middle ground here. We've got to believe this is going to work. And so we all got tested to see if we were bone marrow stem cell matches, and praise the Lord, our daughter, Chloe, his sister, was basically a perfect match for his blood type and for the stem cell transplant. And she was about 4 years old at the time. Now, the amazing thing with that is when we had Blaze, we'd had to go through IVF and got told we couldn't have any more children. And when Chloe, she was conceived in Townsville, and what actually happened was Skye, after having Blaze, had such bad back pain. She was diagnosed with a degenerative bone disease in her coccyx, in her back there, and she was wearing this big back brace. And they said, look, you won't be able to probably have any more children, what this has done. But Skye wanted more children. She was really just wanting another child, wanting to be a mum, and had that desire. So we were praying, and I got this scripture from Proverbs 3, around 8 and 9, which says, fear the Lord and shun evil. This will bring health to your body and nourishment to your bones. And when I read that, when I was over in Townsville pastoring, I was like, that's for Skye. That's her back. So I went and just prayed over her back, nourishment to your bones. I believe this is God's healing verse for your back. And, you know, right then and there, absolutely nothing happened. Nothing happened. Nothing changed. So I got the elders of the church to come. We anointed Skye with oil. We prayed the verse. We prayed healing over her back, and nothing happened there. But for 3 to 4 months, we just put that scripture on our fridge, put it everywhere we could see it. And I said, this is God's word for us. And what happened was within three months, I remember in Townsville, she took off the back brace with no pain. And that was 2010, and she's never worn it since. She's never worn it for the next 16 years. And then she conceived and had Chloe, and Chloe was born, and that as a miracle. But I didn't know that Chloe for four years, was carrying the life-saving blood for her brother. So I thought we were praying for her back to get healed, and God's like, no, I know you've got problems in your future that need solutions now, and you don't even know what they are, but here's the answer to your prayer. Her name is Chloe, and she's going to be a match for your son Blaze. And so what happened was we went through the megatherapy, and then on the 7th of January 2016, Chloe gave her stem cell blood to Blaze in this transplant, and we watched it go through. I've got it on a video, and that was the 7th of January 2016, as I say. And from there, Blaze has just got better and better. He's turning 17 next month. He's got to get on his L's. He's healthy. Amazing. So, yeah, I just give, you know, just so thankful for that challenge. Yeah.

0: Today, I'm so excited. I'm talking to one of my favorite pastors in the whole world. His name is Brad Patterson. He's known as the Shearing Pastor. How long did it take you to actually for that really to sink in and for you to really accept the fact, man, this is happening to me?
1: Yeah, it is a shock, and you do go through so many emotions. And one of my goals in life is to write a book called From a Parent to a Parent to talk about our journey, because it does take a little bit. I remember as a Christian who believes in healing, who'd seen Skye's back get healed and had seen amazing things happen, been able to have more children, I took him to a prayer meeting before we went into hospital. It was actually Margaret Court's church at Victory Life Centre in Perth, and I got in the staff meeting and I said, can you pray for my son? They invited us in, we're going to start chemo, but I don't want to do chemo. I want him healed now. And Margaret prayed over him, and then two people, one older lady came up on 12th of February 2015, a prophecy over Blaze, that over his life. And I used to look at this all the time. So what I'm saying, as we're processing it, I'm processing, can God heal him now so we don't have chemo? And then so another man came up to me in that meeting and said, I've got a word for your son, Blaze. It's going to sound weird, but hear me out. And he said, the word is this, life sentence. And I thought, life sentence? And he goes, yeah, it's the opposite of death sentence. And I remember writing that down, life sentence. And I held onto these words. So when we went in to start chemo, I said to the oncologist, can you please check his blood? I believe he's healed. I believe we don't need to do chemo. But one thing Margaret Court said to me was, as you go in, trust God, trust the medicine, trust everything, trust God with the whole thing, whether you have to do chemo or don't. So when they checked his blood and they said to me, he is riddled with cancer. He won't live without it. I said, okay, let's do it. So we trusted every chemo bag that came in. We prayed over, no side effects, please, Lord, in Jesus' name. And it probably was about, an answer to your question, was probably after the first round of chemo. Once you've seen all the things that shock you, once you've seen the sickness, once you've seen the weight loss, once you've seen the hair fall out, once you've seen all the procedures that they've got to dig in and put Broviax, which is a tube connected to his heart to get the chemo in there. Once you've seen it all a couple of times, the shock sort of settles and you realize this is real. And then you watch telethon for the kids over here, and you see that you're on there. Like they mentioned Blaze in telethon, you realize, man, I used to watch that growing up and feel sorry for families going through cancer. Now we're that family. So it starts to sink in and you're able to actually deal with the reality. And having people around you that you can talk to about that really does help understand that this is real. So it took me a couple of months, I think, to really get through to the point where this is real. And every day, I tell you, every day you wake up there and it's so interesting. Someone made a comment and it's so true. The days are long, but the minutes are fast. It's a bizarre thing living in an isolated room with chemo all day and different things they go through. And I really just pray for those kids. I used to run around the hospital to get my sanity back. I'd go running and Skye would often say, just go for a run. You need to have a break. And I'd just pray all the way around. Yeah, so it brings back a lot of the memories, even though it was nearly 10 years ago. It feels like yesterday sometimes.

0: Today, I'm so excited. I'm talking to one of my favorite pastors in the whole world. His name is Brad Patterson. He's known as the Shearing Pastor. And you didn't tell us that prophecy that that lady gave you in Margaret Court's church that you put on the wall there. What did it say?
1: Yeah, I didn't read it because I think I was going to cry when I was reading it.
0: But it says this.
1: Yeah, I can read it if I can get through it. It says this, it was an older lady. He is going to be an orator of the Lord Most High. He is going to praise and worship me and declare my word to one and all. A long life will he have, and great will be his praise. He will be an orator for me. As he grows into manhood, he will tell all the things that I have shown him. My word will become alive in him. Yeah.
0: Man,
1: so that was
0: that's powerful. Yeah. Forget that when he's going through chemo and facing leukemia, man. That's amazing, isn't it?
1: Yeah, I used to fold it up and have it in my wallet, and it just meant so much to me. And then I thought, you know, I'm going to laminate that, and here we are, in 2025, 10 years on since that. And the word of the Lord is powerful, effective, and you know, the grass withers, the flower fades, but the word of the Lord stands forever, and that's. We declared that all over him all the time. And when I preach about it and talk about it, it is quite, I'm really sensitive to people in the room of how you explain stuff with this kind of stuff that people go through, because it wasn't hocus pocus, magic words. It was nothing like that, but it was a real belief that I believed as a dad. My son at that age comes under my covenant with God, comes under my relationship with God. So I believe that I had authority in that situation. And so I actually asked some people not to pray for him, because I had one guy ring me and say, I'm praying for your son. I'm just praying God's will be done in this. And I just, you know, whatever it is, whatever God's will is. And I just said, oh, with all respect, can you please not pray for us? And he said, why? And yeah. I said, because I don't want those prayers. I said, I believe God's will as his dad is that he comes through this healed, whole, set free, strong. And if you're not going to pray that prayer, then don't pray. And he was a bit taken back. But that's what I believe, that I, you know, I had the word of the Lord in my heart of healing, and I wasn't going to let go of it no matter what I saw. And so that can sound a bit strong for some people when they haven't seen a good outcome. And so I'm sensitive to that. But at the same time, you know, without faith, it's impossible to please God. And it's that faith that he loves. He loves us trusting him so much. So,
0: yeah, it reminds me what you said earlier about the mob, how we all need a mob. And the fact that you went into Margaret Court's mob there and just humbled yourself and got prayer from her and her leaders. And through that interaction with the mob, that prophecy, it strengthened. You remember that scripture? It's either in 1st or 2nd Timothy where Paul said to Timothy, you know, use the prophecies made concerning you to wage the good warfare. I mean, thank God you went into a mob, mate, where they gave you a prophecy and you were able to use that prophecy to wage that really real warfare you're involved in.
1: Yeah, absolutely. Yeah, no, that's right. That's the way the word of God is powerful, that not just forgetting it, but holding on to it and proclaiming it and declaring it and believing it.
0: You know what, Brad, I was going to end it, but I'm going to ask you, mate, can you pray for everyone listening right now? Because I just know in my heart there's people listening who they're going through their own challenges right now, and I just feel like your prayer is really going to make a difference in their life. Would you mind praying?
1: Absolutely, absolutely. Yes, Father, we just want to pray now for all those, anyone listening. Lord, you say in your word that in this world we will have trouble, and we know that that is true, that just being a Christian doesn't disqualify us from adversity, but we thank you for the rest of that verse, Lord, that says, but take heart, for you have overcome the world. So I just speak that over people, that though they're going through an adversity, it'll become a university in their life that will give them that degree into their destiny. And I just speak over them that this weapon that is forming will not prosper. I pray, Lord, that their faith will rise in this, that their faith will strengthen. And I just pray, Lord, that there will be a hunger for the word of God, and that they will not settle for the word of man or the word of the world, but the word of God is their truth. And so I just pray a blessing over every person listening. Lord, whether it be mental health, whether it be other challenges, Lord, we thank you that you give us the victory, and we don't fight for it, we fight from it. So I just bless them in your holy name, Jesus, today. In Jesus' name, amen.
0: Yeah, amen. So So thanks for listening, everyone. Really appreciate your support. Thanks for those who do pray for us. God bless you. And once again, Brad Patterson, Shearing Pastor, thank you so much for your time today.
1: Thank you. Thank you.
2: 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I'm Matt Prater, and my challenge to you now is to go and make history.

That was On the Way with Sarah Reeve and the Belonging Co. When was the last time you thought about the names of God and what they express about his character? It's worth reflecting on. I'm Janine and you're listening to Rema. Riley Clemens is up next with Better For It.

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You're with Janine on Rema.cc and it's time for me to finish up. Bernie Dimet will bring you Christianity Works just after 10 p.m. But for now, here's Safika with Everything. 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

In 1978, a man called Michael Hart published a book titled The 100. It listed the most influential people in history from his perspective. Can you guess who topped the list? No, it wasn't Jesus. In fact, Jesus came in third, outranked by Isaac Newton and Muhammad. But surely, given the enormous impact of Jesus' teaching on Western civilization, Jesus would be number one. When asked why Jesus came in third, Hart referenced the Sermon on the Mount. He said, yes, Jesus' ideas about turning the other cheek, loving your enemies and praying for those who hurt you were revolutionary. But they were also really challenging, and throughout history, people have had a lot of trouble implementing them. Loving your enemy is a nice idea, but incredibly difficult to do. Imagine a world where we put Jesus' ideas into practice. Lord, give us the grace to confront evil with unconditional love. Not only would Jesus top the list, but history would tell a vastly different story. I'm Tanya Harris of GodConversations.com.

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5: Most times we end up fighting our own battles, but sometimes the opposition is just, well, it's overwhelming. Then what? Well, that's when we can discover that the battle belongs to the Lord. I'm Bernie Diamond, and thank you so much for joining me again on Christianity Works. Today we're going to explore the great unseen reality of God. Where is He in the midst of our battles? In a message called, straight out of God's Word, The Battle Belongs to the Lord. And do stay tuned, because in just a few minutes I'll be telling you about my free daily devotional, Fresh. It's all about drawing you closer to Jesus to become all that He made you to be. In this day and age, one of the things that they teach us is to be self-reliant, to have confidence in our own abilities. You can do anything you set your mind to, they tell us. You can make it. It's all up to you. Well, that's okay to a point, I guess. It's a good thing to have some confidence in who we are that God made us to be. But you can take this idea too far and it'll bring you undone. The positive turns into a terrible negative. See, what happens when the situation we're in or the circumstances that we're facing are so far beyond our ability to deal with them that any idea of self-reliance is completely ridiculous? What happens when the problem confronting us requires skills and abilities that we don't have? What happens when the career we've chosen just doesn't fit who we are? What happens when the one we love, our wife or our husband or one of our children, is going through some tough times, something that as much as we love them, we can't seem to be able to help them through? An illness, a depression, a crisis, and nothing we can say or nothing we can do seems to make any difference. Well, then what? What happens when a tsunami hits our lives? What do we do when the enemy that gathers around us completely outnumbers and outguns us? Come on, then what do we do? And this isn't some theoretical exercise. This is life. It's my life and it's your life. Because this happens. It's real. There are times in our lives when the enemy, whoever or whatever that is, when the enemy is so much bigger than our ability to survive. It happens in families, it happens in workplaces, and it happens in our hearts. When sickness hits for no good reason, when a loved one is taken in their prime and the grief overwhelms us, when a marriage falls apart, it happens when retrenchment hits, when the economy takes a nosedive, when there isn't enough food to feed the family, when people betray us. This is life. It's real life. Let me ask you something. When the enemy is so much bigger and so much stronger than anything that you or I could ever handle. What do? Well, some people panic and they run around in ever-decreasing circles, wasting their precious energy on panicking. You've seen it, I've seen it. You know, we've both probably been there too. Some people pull over and stop because they're immobilized by fear. That's what happens, you know. But neither of those things cut the mustard. Neither of them help. Running around like a headless chook, it's exhausting. Wallowing in self-pity is destructive. What do we do? See, I'm a pretty self-reliant kind of guy. I like to think that I can handle most things. But there are times when things happen that are completely and utterly beyond anything I can handle. And in those times, to hang on to this notion of self-reliance, this delusion of I can do anything, that'll only make it worse. It's okay to believe in ourselves, but the reality is that sometimes, maybe this time, we can't swim against this tsunami. It's too big. It's too scary. I was talking the other day with a young woman. She's extremely competent and confident in her field. Professionally, she's a class act in every way that you can imagine. We got onto the fact that she had a couple of young kids and her demeanour changed. See, as someone who's got kids and now they're all grown up, I'm well and truly past the stresses and the strains of bringing up young children. And I love telling parents, don't worry, it's the first 25 years that are hardest. After that, it's a piece of baklava. I guess it's my gift of encouragement, right? But like any young mother, this motherhood thing was a struggle for this competent, professional woman. It's so tiring. There's so much that's new and that's challenging. There's so much in bringing up kids. Well, it's just beyond our control. That's the key, isn't it? When we're dealing with things that are under our control and we happen to have the skills and the ability and the inclination to control them, well, it's all good, isn't it? But the further that things are out of our control, the more they look like that tsunami and that wave that we can't ride, then it gets scary. I want to introduce you today to one of the kings in Israel's history. Actually, he's the king of a couple of the tribes of Israel, Judah and Benjamin. His name was Jehoshaphat. Okay, it's a long name. We don't use that kind of name these days. But he was definitely one of the good guys. And there was a time when he was confronted with an enemy that was way, way, way beyond his ability to fight and defeat. Let's pick up this story in 2 Chronicles chapter 20, verse 1. After this, the Moabites and the Ammonites, and with them some of the Meunites, came against Jehoshaphat for battle. Messengers came and told Jehoshaphat, a great multitude is coming against you from Edom, from far beyond the sea. Already they are at En-Gedi. And Jehoshaphat was afraid. See, this was an army much bigger than his own. The odds were completely overwhelming. And Jehoshaphat and his people were facing absolutely certain defeat. To the king, that meant death. For his people, it meant death or slavery or loss of all their possessions and land, probably rape for the women. The higher the stakes are, the scarier it gets, doesn't it? And for Jehoshaphat, the stakes couldn't have been higher. He was in that place well and truly that you and I find ourselves in from time to time. I just want to establish here that old King Jehoshaphat, well, he was human, like you and me. He's not some superhuman king. There were armies coming against him. He was completely outnumbered and outgunned. This was a life and death situation. And it says Jehoshaphat was afraid. Jehoshaphat is just one of us. I remember as a young boy going to the dentist, and I'd walk in the front door and there was this staircase leading up to the dentist. And the smell of the dental surgery the moment you walked in the door, and there was a knot in my stomach sitting in the waiting room. Fear is something that disables us. It's not good for anyone when we're disabled by fear. It's not good for ourselves. It's not good for God. It's no good for those who need our help. Jehoshaphat was afraid. But it was what he did in his fear that made all the difference, and we're going to take a look at that in just a moment.
3: 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My prayer is that your heart will be touched and transformed as you draw ever closer to Jesus through the power of His Word. And there is such an incredible power in the Word of God, is there not? So let's dive straight back in to see what else He has for us today.
5: Well, let's get back into God's Word and take a look at what happened to King Jehoshaphat, what he was facing in these completely overwhelming odds. Have a listen. We're starting, if you have a Bible, grab it, in 2 Chronicles in the Old Testament, chapter 20, beginning at verse 3. Jehoshaphat was afraid. He set himself to seek the Lord and proclaimed a fast throughout all Judah. Judah assembled to seek help from the Lord. From all the towns of Judah they came to seek the Lord. Jehoshaphat stood in the assembly of Judah and Jerusalem in the house of the Lord before the new court and said, O Lord, God of our ancestors, are you not the God in heaven? Do you not rule over all the kingdoms of the nations? In your hand are power and might so that no one is able to withstand you. Did you not, O our God, drive out the inhabitants of this land before your people Israel and give it forever to the descendants of your friend Abraham? They have lived in it, and in it have built you a sanctuary for your name, saying, If disaster comes upon us, the sword, judgment, or pestilence, or famine, we will stand before this house, and before you, for your name is in this house, and cry to you in our distress, and you will hear and save. See now, the people of Ammon and Moab and Mount Seir, whom you would not let Israel invade when they came from the land of Egypt, and whom they avoided and did not destroy, they reward us now by coming to drive us out of your possession that you have given us to inherit. O God, will you not execute judgment upon them? For we are powerless against this great multitude that is coming up against us. We do not know what to do, but our eyes are on you. Meanwhile, all of Judah stood before the Lord with their little ones, their wives, and their children. See, Jehoshaphat didn't let his fear immobilize him. He didn't get into a flap and into a panic. In the face of overwhelming odds, he turned to God. Sometimes that's the only way that God gets our attention. I'd like to be able to tell you that I first turned to God because I was wise and loving and understood that Jesus was the Son of God. But if I told you that, I'd be lying. I needed to be hit across the back of the head with a lump of 4x2 before God could get my attention. Overwhelming odds. That's what did it for me. I turned to God in the middle of fear. And for me, it was a last resort. But for Jehoshaphat, God was his first port of call. Now, a king is supposed to have all the answers. A king like Jehoshaphat should have a powerful army and contingency plans based on a comprehensive threat assessment. He should be self-reliant, a man for the people to respect and to follow and to trust for in their safety and their future. But listen again to what Jehoshaphat says when he's praying to God in 2 Chronicles chapter 20, verse 12. O God, will you not execute judgment upon them? For we are powerless against this great multitude that is coming up against us. We do not know what to do, but our eyes are on you. I relate to this. When I stepped out of a secure, well-paid job as a consultant into full-time ministry, that was a step of faith. leaving security behind to serve God. And I cannot begin to tell you how many times since then I have been in that place that Jehoshaphat and his people were in. See, I started out with this naive notion that if I was going to be about God's work, well, it should be easy. And yet so many times people and circumstances have conspired to be against God's work. Every couple of years, our board gets together to do some strategic planning. That's important, and the strat plan always looks good on paper. Gives us a sense of what direction we think that God wants us to head in. And then invariably all hell breaks loose because the enemy wants to overwhelm us. He doesn't want to see God's will done here on earth as it is in heaven. And that's what's going on with Jehoshaphat and Judah. Remember, these are God's chosen people. The king honored God, and by all accounts he was wise and competent. But in the face of overwhelming odds, he admitted to God, "We do not know what to do." So what was the solution? How did he cope with this? And in the same sentence, the same breath, he said, "But our eyes are on you." I wonder sometimes when I see people who profess to believe in Jesus running around in panic, wasting so much of their energy complaining and worrying and being afraid. See, it takes a lot of energy to be afraid, you realize. I wonder if they spent even half of that amount of energy having their eyes on God, how much better off they'd be. You and I, we can't help but be afraid. Jehoshaphat was afraid. It's a natural human reaction. I'm not here to tell you somehow to pretend that you're not afraid when fear is rocking you to the very core. That's ridiculous. But it's what we do when fear strikes that makes all the difference. When we panic, we burn energy. When we're frozen and immobilized, that's probably the end of us. That's what fear does. It stops us dead in our tracks. We go nowhere. Had Jehoshaphat done that, he and all his people would have been dead, literally. Or we can just turn and look at God and say, "You know something, Lord, this is so huge. I just don't know what to do, but my eyes are on you. I'm just going to wait on you. I don't know what you're going to do. I don't even know if you're going to show up, but no matter what, my eyes are on you." And here's the bit that blows me away about this story. It's this. That God wasn't Jehoshaphat's last resort. God was his first port of call. He trusted in the sovereign grace of God. Jehoshaphat was afraid, but he set himself to seek the Lord and proclaimed a fast throughout all Judah. I wonder how different things would be amidst our fear if instead of running around spending all that energy on panic, or instead of running to the phone to talk to a friend, if we first ran to God. If the very first thing we did was to take stock and in our hearts, deep inside somewhere, decided to set ourselves to seek the Lord. God, the first point of call, rather than the last resort.
3: 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That's what Victory SMS is all about. Roughly every other week, I ask the Lord, what word of encouragement could I give to you today? 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Oh, that's exactly what I needed to hear today. How did you know that? Thank you so much. It's simply amazing how powerfully the Spirit of God can move through just a short text message. And I'd love to encourage you too to live your life in victory. Again, that web address is victorysms.org. Okay, let's head straight back into the Word of God.
5: Well, so how did it end? Was Jehoshaphat's trust misplaced or well-placed? Let's take a look. 2 Chronicles chapter 20, beginning at verse 14. the Spirit of the Lord came upon Jehaziel of Zechariah, son of Benai, son of Jael, son of Mattaniah, a Levite of the sons of Asaph, in the middle of the assembly. He said, "Listen, all of Judah and its inhabitants of Jerusalem and King Jehoshaphat, thus says the Lord to you, do not fear or be dismayed at this great multitude, for the battle is not yours but God's. Tomorrow, go down against them. They will come up by the ascent of Ziz, and you will find them at the end of the valley before the wilderness of Jeruel. This battle is not for you to fight. Take your position, stand still, and see the victory of the Lord on your behalf, O Judah and Jerusalem. Do not fear or be dismayed. Tomorrow, go out against them, and the Lord will be with you." Then Jehoshaphat bowed down with his face to the ground, and all of Judah and all the inhabitants of Jerusalem fell down before the Lord, worshipping the Lord. And the Levites of the Kohathites and the Korahites stood up to praise the Lord, the God of Israel, with a very loud voice. They rose early in the morning and went out in the wilderness of Tekoa. And as they went out, Jehoshaphat stood and said, "Listen to me, O Judah and inhabitants of Jerusalem. Believe in the Lord your God, and you will be established. Believe his prophets." When he had taken counsel with the people, he appointed those who were to sing to the Lord and praise him in holy splendor as they went before the army, saying, "Give thanks to the Lord, for his steadfast love endures forever." As they began to sing and praise, the Lord set an ambush against the Ammonites, Moab, and Mount Seir, who had come against Judah so that they were routed. For the Ammonites and Moab attacked the inhabitants of Mount Seir, destroying them utterly, and when they had made an end of the inhabitants of Seir, they all helped to destroy one another. When Judah came to the watchtower of the wilderness, they looked towards this multitude. They were corpses lying on the ground. No one had escaped. When Jehoshaphat and his people came to take the booty from them, they found livestock in great numbers, goods, clothing, and precious things, which they took for themselves until they could carry no more. They spent 3 days taking the booty because of its abundance. Unbelievable, I hear you say. How could this possibly happen? I'll tell you how. Because Jehoshaphat decided that he would stand and wait on God no matter what the outcome. That's the key. That's the faith that God was looking for. No matter what the outcome, let's take another look. If disaster comes upon us, the sword, judgment, pestilence, or famine, we will stand before this house of God, before you, for your name is in this house, and we will cry out, and you will hear and save. O our God, will you not execute judgment upon them? For we are powerless against this great multitude that is coming against us. We do not know what to do, but our eyes are on you. This is the do-or-die faith that God is looking for. And when we place our faith in God in this way, for the things that are completely out of our control, right when that tsunami hits, his Spirit and his Word come along and witness his truth to us. This battle is not for you to fight. The battle belongs to God. Take your possession, stand still, and see the victory of the Lord on your behalf. Do not fear, do not be dismayed, for tomorrow you will go out against them, and the Lord will be with you. Listen to me. Have you put your trust in Jesus Christ? Have you? Then those times of fear are times when we discover what a beautiful thing it is to trust in the Lord, no matter what is coming against us, no matter what the world throws at us, no matter how overwhelming the odds might be, those times are the times that we get to stand still and discover in our very own experience that the battle isn't ours. It's not ours at all, but the battle belongs to the Lord. Can I encourage you that if you feel right now that you're on death row, as though there is no tomorrow, to listen to the words of Apostle Paul from his dungeon as he writes in Philippians chapter 4, beginning at verse 6. "Do not worry about anything, but in everything, by prayer and supplication with thanksgiving, let your requests be made known to God. And the peace of God, which passes all understanding, will guard your hearts and your minds in Christ Jesus." Finally, beloved, whatever is true, whatever is honorable, whatever is just, whatever is pure, whatever is pleasing, whatever is commendable, if there is any excellence, and if there is anything worthy of praise, Think about those things. Keep on doing the things that you have learned and received and heard and seen in me. And the God of peace will be with you. See, that's the word of the Lord for us today. Jehoshaphat knew it and learned it again in his experience. The people of Judah learned it again under the leadership of Jehoshaphat. This overwhelming army came against them. They couldn't win. It was a no-win situation. And they discovered afresh and anew the battle was not theirs, but the battle belonged to the Lord. And they listened to God through his prophets when he said, "Stand still to see and to watch what the Lord will do for you." Can I encourage you today to remember the battle is not yours? The battle belongs to the Lord. Stand still and watch to see what the Lord will do for you. 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I'm Bernie Diamond. I'll catch you again same time next week with another message of God's love, God's grace, and God's power for each one of us in Jesus Christ.

It's tax time. We all love this time of year, don't we? Digging out all those receipts, working out what we can claim, maybe having chats with our accountant. Then we find out, is it good news or bad? Do we owe Mr. Taxman, or is there a refund coming our way? Hopefully it's the latter. If you work out that you're going to receive a refund, would you prayerfully consider setting aside a small portion to help keep hope alive on the Central Coast? We've created a simple pledge form you can download. It's not a contract or in any way legally binding, just a personal declaration of intent, something you can print, pop on the fridge, and keep as a gentle reminder of the difference you want to make. 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

looks like when you were a kid? All your worst memories of the pecking order return as flaws are magnified in the mirror of comparison. I try not to catch a glimpse at my bird's nest morning hair in the classroom window. I squirm in my bed socks left on because it was just too cold today. I have a run-in with the principal only to realise afterwards I had crumbs on my face. Somehow my poor child makes his way, even if I feel I can't. And you know what? That's the most important thing. Mum just wanted to encourage you today. You are doing great in the school car park, even if you're not perfection. You are important. Thanks for being a mum.

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1: Let no one despise your youth. Tonight, Lord, we want to think of the youth in our community, our street or our family who are struggling and need a breakthrough in their difficult circumstances. We pray for a miracle from you, Lord, to touch them where they are right now. Only you know their needs and their desires, their hopes and their dreams. Lord, only you know the pain, the loss, the longing, and the help they need to break away from temptations of the world and the evil that can so easily trap them. Lord, would you draw them to yourself by your Spirit and convict friends and neighbours to reach out to them in Jesus' name, by faith. Thank you, Lord, for organisations in our area and country who help our youth, who are homeless, those finding a job, a difficult task, and those struggling financially or in abusive relationships. Please equip those in those organisations to really help them. Most of all, we pray for our young people that they can find a safe and secure environment. We pray that they will become those who become examples themselves in love, in spirit, in faith, and in purity. Draw them to yourself, dear Father, and convict them of their need of you. We ask in Jesus' name. Amen.

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1: Sometimes we get to a certain life stage and make choices because they're the choices that most people make at that life stage. But 2 years ago, I met a lady in North Queensland. She was in her late 50s, the children had all left home, and she and her husband moved to a house with 6 spare bedrooms. And I asked her, well, why'd she do that? She said, well, we thought we could offer accommodation to people from remote areas in Queensland who needed to go to hospital but had nowhere to stay. She said that in her area it was a big need, and since then their 6 rooms have always been full. She said, best of all, we've been able to be with many of them at the end, and that's the greatest privilege. After our conversation, it made me think again that whatever stage in life we're at, we need to remain open to all the possibilities and ways to serve and love the people that God has put in front of us.

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1: Ho! 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
1: I can still hear my mom's voice as I left the house as a kid. Nicholas, remember to call me. Hi, I'm Nick Vujicic at lifewithoutlimbs.org. My mom often peppered me with last-minute reminders. Don't forget your coat. Remember to brush your teeth. Remember to say thank you. Now that I'm a parent myself, I get the importance of playing this role. And so did Paul. In Ephesians chapter 2, verse 12, the Apostle Paul said, "Remember that you were separated from Christ, having no hope without God." Can you think back to the time before you gave your heart to Christ? Maybe you were keenly aware that your life was in shambles and you needed someone to rescue you. Or perhaps you didn't know how lost and messed up you really were until you came to Jesus. When we remember those pre-Christian days, stuck, lost, and a complete mess, we'll want to celebrate more the love and grace we have in Him. So I'm going to be like my mom today and say, "Hey, remember, don't forget. Remember what it was like to be separated from Christ." Maybe you're in a dry spell right now. Look back. Remember your past, and then use this very short prayer which I found in Psalm 51. It says, "God, restore to me the joy of my salvation." When you remember your broken past, God will restore your joy today.
0: 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When you have a moment, would you stop and thank the management for allowing Nick to be heard every day? On behalf of Nick Vujicic and all of us at Life Without Limbs, thanks so much.
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1: You may have heard of Tough Mudders. It's an event where people take on a grueling assault course of huge obstacles and a lot of mud. It's a tough challenge for every competitor. The instigator of this event, Will Dean, was actually motivated by an incident in a triathlon, an event where you swim, ride, and finally run. At the end of the swim, Dean could not get his wetsuit off as the zip was caught. He asked for help, but no one would stop to help him. The triathlon was completely individualistic. When he wrote a pledge for Tough Mudders, he included the words, "I understand that Tough Mudders is not a race, but a challenge. I put teamwork and camaraderie before my course time." It's a great pledge for being a tough mudder, and it's also a wonderful attitude in life.
0: Carl Faze for dailynudge.org.
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5: You know, we bring all of our co-managers at Hobby Lobby together and we talk to them. I only spend a few minutes with them, but there's something I want to tell all of them. And that is, you know, it's your job is the least important thing you got going.
6: What insights from David Green, a much needed reminder of what truly matters in life. And as the founder of Hobby Lobby, he's discovered the meaning of building a generational legacy, not through material success so much, but through faith. And he joins us today with his friend and co-author, Bill High. This is Focus on the Family with Jim Daly, and we're so glad you've joined us for a great conversation. I'm John Fuller.
7: John, you know, I have a beef with David Green.
6: Okay.
7: My wife spends way too much money at Hobby Lobby. She loves it. You know, how many people love Hobby Lobby? Mm-hmm. People go to Hobby Lobby and find the things they need for decoration and all the fun stuff that really takes your household to another level. Mm-hmm. And just on behalf of Gene, David, thank you for all those great things. But, you know, the bigger part that I so admire about the Green family, about Hobby Lobby, is stepping up in the culture and really being present and not dividing their faith from their business. It's very integrated, and I so admire that and respect that. There's other companies that do that as well, and it's such a beautiful model for the rest of us to engage the culture with our faith, not without it. Mm-hmm. And also, when it comes to family, how do we pass on our faith to the next generation, and maybe even two or three generations beyond that? And that's what we're going to talk about today.
6: Yeah, it's kind of a high, long view on what family's all about. Mm-hmm. And in addition to starting and continuing to work at Hobby Lobby, David and his wife, Barbara, have two sons, one daughter, 10 grandchildren, 22 great-grandchildren.
7: Yahoo!
6: And he's very involved in the community. Bill High is an author, lawyer, and speaker, and he has a consulting company that helps families think about these things to build a generational legacy. And he and his wife, Brooke, have 4 children and 5 grandchildren. David and Bill's book is called The Legacy Life, Leading Your Family to Make a Difference for Eternity.
7: David and Bill, welcome to Focus on the Family. Great to have you back, David and Bill. I think, is this our first time?
8: Yeah, it is. Glad
7: Great.
8: To be here.
7: Yeah, I'm so glad you guys are here.
8: Yeah, good to be here.
7: Do you have a response when people meet you and go, oh, you're the problem with my budget?
5: Yeah, yeah, a little bit. But it reminds me of my wife. One time she was in the store and a gentleman came in and he looked around and he said, I have never, ever seen a store that has so much stuff you just don't need. Well, I had a problem with that, but that was his idea. And maybe some people don't need it, but they think they do. And
7: isn't that
5: thank
7: nice?
5: God for that.
7: Now, let me ask you, you know, you start talking about legacy. There's usually a mom somewhere in the background. And it was your mom who would ask you a question every time something good happened. And what was that question?
5: Right. And, you know, and I think about that and, you know, raising kids and raising grandkids and great-grandkids. And I really think about what my mom said really has a lot to do with our legacy. And that is, hey, Mom, I'm one of the youngest managers, and I've got a store, you know. David, what are you doing for the Lord?
7: That was her response.
5: When you really think about that, that's what we have to ask all of ourselves. Yeah. We have to ask ourselves and our kids. And if they know that that question's there, maybe that's one of the best things you can do in raising children is, I don't care if you're president of the United States, David. I don't care. Oh, by the way, the second time it was, hey, Mom, I've got all of these stores I'm supervisor of. I get the same answer. Right. What are you doing for the Lord? So she's totally unimpressed with what we're doing with our job, but she's impressed with what are you doing for the Lord? And that's really what it all ought to be about.
7: Yeah. Let me ask you this, though. I mean, that could feel like, oh, she doesn't appreciate what I'm doing. Did you feel like, Mom, let me ask you a question?
5: You know, I think because of the way that I was raised, I knew that it was right. You know,
7: okay, that's good.
5: And it could have bothered me, but because I knew who she was and how that they lived their life and their prayer life and walking with the Lord, it didn't really bother me. It could bother somebody, but I think because of the way I was raised, I knew who she was, that it really didn't bother me, and I knew that she was right, you know, and I needed to do something besides be a supervisor of a bunch of TGNY stores.
7: That's right, TGNY. Remember
8: those?
7: That's something.
8: Yeah.
7: Bill, bringing you in here, now, are you a nice lawyer?
9: I'm a good lawyer.
7: Oh, good.
9: There you go.
7: Oh, we didn't answer the question.
9: Yeah. Well, we try to avoid those direct answers on that.
7: Well, you're well-trained. You mentioned the book, how short-term thinking can be so destructive to our culture today. And you are a long-term planner. That's how you and David got together and, you know, talked about legacy and what is this all about and really the planning component to this. Why do we think so short-term as human beings?
9: Yeah, and that's a big part of the book. We're trying to reset what I would say is the theology of family, which is this short-term mindset. And the short-term mindset is that you raise your kids up in a nest, and then at 18, you kick them out and say, go off and do your thing. And that's not God's design. God's design is that the family was really meant to be a team, and that team was meant to expand and grow. This is the original blessing to Abram, land, people, and blessing. Through that one family, I'm going to bless the whole earth. So the short-term thinking of, hey, I'm going to build a business or build a family, kick them out at 18, and then I'm going to go retire and sit on a beach. That's not God's design. Our God is a generational God. He thinks and he plans in terms of generations. Abraham, he told Abraham 400 years later, this is when you're going to come back and possess a land. And so we're trying to stretch the thinking of families to say, let's think much longer term. Just like with David's family, his parents were really built around this idea that we want you to think for eternity. They had no idea that they were setting in motion generations of influence.
7: That's the point of your parents, your grandparents, and planting those seeds. David, what does the Bible say about leaving a legacy? What does Scripture inform us?
5: You know, when I think about that, I often think about purpose. God has given us all a purpose, and our legacy is, are we really fulfilling our purpose? I think he has purpose for more than just the pastor or the missionary, et cetera. I think he has a purpose for every single one of us. And I think if we want a legacy, we're going to fulfill our purpose. And our purpose, I think, is a lot of things, and mostly I think it's our family. What are we doing with our family? Are they serving the Lord? You know, we bring all of our co-managers at Hobby Lobby together, and we talk to them. I only spend a few minutes with them, but there's something I want to tell all of them, and that is, you know, it's your job is the least important thing you got going.
7: That's so counterintuitive.
5: You know, and I don't want it to be the most important thing. I don't want Hobby Lobby to be the most important thing in your life. And there's plenty of people to talk to them about business, but I need to tell them something, and that is that most of us are good at our jobs. We're pretty good at our jobs, but we kind of mess up in our marriage and our raising our children, and that's why we're closed on Sundays. That's why we're closed at 8 and 9, because we want them to have time with their family and with their marriage. And so, by the way, when you're good at your marriage and your family, you're going to take care of them. You're going to be good at Hobby Lobby. Yeah. But too much, we put the job before the more important things. And so that's what I want to do in my life. I want to, my family is more important than Hobby Lobby.
7: Yeah. Bill, how has today's culture changed the way families function?
9: Well, that's some of what we say, the rise and fall of nations. There's this whole line of thinking. And at the end of a civilization, the end is hyper-individualism. Mm. And that's where we're at today. It is, let's pick my life, my wants, my needs, my desires over and above this idea of community and family. And that's where we're at today. And so some of what we try to drive to in the book is, how do we return to this idea of family's meant to be a team? We are supposed to be part of a community. And so that's some of the big thinking, is you are part of something. Everybody wants to live a meaningful life. They want to live that legacy life. They want to do something that's important. But like David says, you're not going to get that through your job. You're going to get that through the people that are around you. And what do the Proverbs say? The Proverbs say that what? The greatest grief to a father, mother, is when they have kids who are walking away.
7: Yeah. Boy, that's well said. And that grief is out there. It's real. We hear from people often about how, for whatever reasons, it's become a point of pain for them. They're 20-something, 30-something.
9: I don't know if you've heard the statistic, but it's a troubling one. I think Cornell did a study that something like 25% of parents are experiencing alienation from their kids. Yeah. And we believe that's a symptom of this hyper-individualistic culture that we're living in.
7: Yeah. David, getting into that practical nature of this, what are some of those things that you did with your family that really began to build into this generational idea of legacy?
5: Bill brings up something that's very important to our lives as well. Bill, many years ago, said you need to have a document that says this is your mission, your vision, and your values. And that's what we put together. So the family, we come together once a year minimum, because we come together once a quarter as well, and celebrate different birthdays during that period of time. But this mission, vision, and values that we have as a document. And sometimes, well, how does everybody come around one particular set of rules? I think you get it by the Bible. You know, it's all based on the Bible. So it's not my idea, oh, family, we're going to follow me. No, no, no. We're going to follow God's word. And that's one of the reasons that in Washington, D.C., that we have the museum, is because God's word means so much to us.
7: That's the Bible Museum.
5: The Bible Museum, yeah. In Washington, D.C. That's what holds us all together. If we don't, we have to have something. You know, there's the Bible and God's way. Then there's another 10 million ways, you know. But this is the way that we believe, and our family buys into, that this is God's word. He created us, and he left us this word. And so we have the mission, vision, and values that Bill come along with the family and said, you need this document. Mm. So we come together. We know the document, that this is our mission, this is our vision, and this is our values. And I think that has really helped hold the family together, that we know that this, we all agreed upon it. Gen 1 and Gen 2 put it together. Then we gave it to Gen 3 and says, what do you think? And they may have changed a couple of scriptures or all, but they accepted this is who we are. This is who our family is. And who we are is God's word. And so we come back to something that we can really stand on, and we can stand on God's word. So I think it's important to have this document that says this is how we're going to travel the roads as we go down. Mm. And that, I think, has been very important for the family to stay together.
7: How do you coach the kids and coach others in being the person who can say, Bill, I appreciate that insight, the fact that I've done well on the legal side, but I have maybe a blind spot on the legacy side? That takes a lot of humility, especially for a successful person. So what advice do you have there for people to remain humble no matter what God gives you to steward?
5: Yeah, sometimes I go back to 1985, when it was the only time that our company lost money and the banks was threatened to foreclose on us. And I found myself physically under my desk just praying out loud, because before that time, everything was successful and I was prideful. You know, I work harder than anybody else, something of that nature. And that's where I was. I was prideful, and I think God had allowed us to lose money because he wanted to just me to die. God wants us all to die. I don't know that you can solve your problems with one experience in life, but I know that I reflect back on that time when I know that I know that I know that I cannot do this without the Lord. And so I try to remember every day. I use the word try because I'm certainly not where I ought to be, I guess, but I also know that I don't want to ever be prideful anymore. So I know that I need to tell, if we're successful, and we are, it's because God has blessed us, and I want to give him all the glory. So I want to be very, very careful on that. I also want to reflect back on that time when God dealt with me under the desk when I was there asking, crying out to him to help us to survive. And we had our kids involved. We had a lot of employees. And it looked like we were going to lose the company. But I want to constantly reflect back on that. But also just remember that if you really think about it, there's nothing that we have that's any good that didn't come from God. Mm-hmm. It all come from him. So we have to remember that. Well, if I know how, I'm a pretty good merchant, by the way. And that's not prideful.
8: I think so.
5: That's not prideful. That's, he gave me that. So I think it's, if you know who you got it, maybe, and I'm using the word maybe, it's not prideful. It's just that God gave me this. But if you have it, you got it from God, you know. So, oh, by the way, if I worked harder, well, God gave me that. So anything good that I have comes from God. Mm-hmm. And so I want to remember that and not to think in terms of what I think I thought before I had the time when I lost money. So that's what I try to do and know that anything we have comes from God.
7: In fact, the book really does help you think through mission and vision and values in a very good way. And we won't have time here to get into all those concrete examples, but it defines them really well. So I would encourage people to get a copy of the book. Mm-hmm. But I do want to give families hope, David and Bill. And I think in this way, family is so important, but it's not easy. You know, some families, people have their free will. Think of the Lord with Adam and Eve, right? So you get a 20-something who maybe isn't as bought into the faith. And how can families navigate conflict in a way that doesn't harm the relationship?
9: Yeah, there's a chapter in the book called The Broken Legacy. And we do want to give families hope because, as you appreciate, a lot of families are coming to the table and they're feeling like, am I too late? That's one of the big questions we get.
7: Exactly.
9: Am I too late to do this? Or grandparents who are listening to this like, oh, it's hurting now. Or how do I put the toothpaste back in the tube, the proverbially speaking? And if you look at the scriptures are clear about how much broken there is.
7: Yeah.
9: I mean, Moses committed murder. He's banished to the wilderness. David's an adulterer. His son tries to conspire and take over the kingdom. There's story after story that's broken. Ruth, she's a Moabite, yet she marries in, and she's a widow. Mm-hmm. So story after story of brokenness, yet, and this is the hope, God's message is, I redeem and I restore. Mm-hmm. And the only thing that you have to do in this moment, for those that are listening, is to be faithful.
7: Yeah.
9: Choose to be faithful and say, I'm going to be faithful with what you've put in front of me, whatever God you put in my hand, and I'll do that much. Let him take care of it. And you just never know then what he'll do.
7: Yeah. And David and Bill, you can jump in on this, but you know, we know a lot of high net worth families. It's really unique to find a high net worth family where God has blessed them through their hard work, whatever it may be. Very successful businesses. And one of the things that's really unique is how to raise kids in that environment that don't feel entitled. And this could be just we know plenty of people in farming and building. And so it's a lot of different industries. But where families are really blessed, it seems in this culture, there is a struggle that their kids don't feel entitled. I know your kids, and they are really great kids. You wouldn't know that the Lord has blessed you and the family with a lot of wealth. How does that happen? How do those children, adult children, get a grip on, okay, these are only tools to do other things? How did you do that?
5: Right. I have to say that there was a time in my life when I knew that we had a lot of wealth, and this was going to be a problem. It's going to be a problem with your family, the wealth that God has given you. And so I remember asking, and I reached out to individuals that were Christians that had even written books. And their advice to me was to give this to your kids and then give it to their kids. And I couldn't sleep at night. It was the worst time in my life. Or one of the worst times in my life was, what do I do with what God has given me?
7: Wow.
5: And I cried, and I had all this weight, and I knew that I couldn't do what Christian advisors were telling me to do. And that is to give it to their kids and then give it to their kids. And they were advising me that way, and I couldn't live with it. And so it was a pivotal moment to me because I was praying and I was in the backyard. I'll never forget it as long as I lived. And the Bible said, what would you do with Hobby Lobby if the Jones family owns it? That was the answer to my problem right there. What would you do with Hobby Lobby if the Jones family owns it? If the Jones family owns it, I don't own it. Oh, by the way, if I was a good scholar and knew the Bible real well, I wouldn't need that, because there's several places in the Bible that says you don't own it. It is 100 times better to be a steward than an owner. An ownership brings a tremendous amount of pressure on you. What do I do with it? And who
6: it's
5: do I give
6: you.
5: It to?
6: Yeah.
5: I don't give it to anybody. It's God's.
7: It's a but really good
5: once
7: perspective.
5: Once you get there, your job is easier. You know exactly what to do. So Hobby Lobby belongs to God. We're stewarding. And because of that, we think, hey, for the last 20 years, we were able to give 50% of what we make. And then, by the way, the rest of the money grows to make a bigger 50 next year. Mm. So what do you do with the rest of the money? We add more stores to make more money to give more a bigger 50. But Hobby Lobby is not owned by the Green family. It's owned by God. We get paid for what we do because that's what God's word. So it's really given us a lot of where it was the biggest problem that I had with the wealth, and now it's no problem at all because we just want to be good stewards of what God has given us.
7: And you know, David, that works at every level. I mean, you don't have to be running a huge business to do that. It's your household.
5: Yep.
7: It's how you approach it. And the irony is the principles are all the same.
5: Yeah. I don't care. It was the same for my mother and father. Their talents God owns. Their time God owns. So not everybody has a Hobby Lobby, but it's all his. Everything that we have is his. And sometimes he uses our talents as our ministry or our time. And so whatever we have belongs to God, and we need to give it back and be good stewards.
7: And that's rooted right there in what Paul instructs us to do as Christians, right? And I think that's, again, Bill, back to the selfishness that's in our heart. It has seeped into the Christians' hearts as well. It's the culture we live in. We have to do the best we can, but it does seep into us. And that's where you need to arrest that and understand it and counter it so we become closer to God in every way in our character. But that's what you do at your workshops, those legacy workshops that you're doing, Bill, and you ask them. And I think this is really critical because David was just doing it. You ask these folks that are thinking about leaving the legacy to create stories, just a handful, that your family can live by.
9: Yeah, there you go. Just dovetailing what David just said a moment ago, that stewardship idea is the place that you get freedom. And we are all stewards. And one of the things that you're a steward of is your story. Mm. That's part of the power of it. So we'll say in these workshops that we lead for families is, what are the 10 stories that your kids need to know? So just much like what you guys have done here over the years, you get people to tell stories. Because when you tell those stories, psychologically, neurologically, you step into the story and you visualize yourself with it. And you experience the same joy, the same pain, you identify with it, and it seeps into your life being. And we know that the families who succeed are storytellers. One of the families that we worked with in a workshop, they came up to us and they told us a story about how their family, it was an event where somebody was stepping away from the ministry, and so they decided to have a big celebration. And that celebration was built around stories and songs. They've been doing that celebration now for 103 years. And that's all they do. At that celebration, it's an annual family reunion, and they tell stories. And what are those stories? They're the stories of how I came to know Christ, how mom and dad pushed me a little bit, asked me the great questions. What was my moment of loss? What's my moment of joy? Those are the stories that stick with our kids. And if we're stewards of those stories, that's how we succeed as a family from generation to generation.
7: And what is so often the case, it's framing this to think differently. It's not you're a bad Christian. It's just let's think differently about how we do things. And
9: yeah,
7: that's the goal.
9: One of the stories in the book is the story of the Rechabite family, little known story. People don't pay attention to that story. It starts in 2 Kings 10. It goes to Jeremiah chapter 35, but the family's still following, and it's 250 years. You can trace that family into the book of Nehemiah, 400 years. You can trace that family into history as late as 1862.
7: Oh, my goodness.
9: It's like 2,000 years. And none of us think that way. Will the daily family, if Jesus tarries, will there still be a group of believers who are still carrying on with the same set of values 2,000 years later?
7: Hmm. Boy, that's the thought to land on. And this has been great. Mm. Thank you for giving us the many things to think about. And for this book, The Legacy Life. And like we said, there's so much packed in there. We can't cover it all. Yeah. And so many practical tips on what to do in a godly way to, you know, not ensure, because there's no guarantee, but to lay the pathway for a family that follows Christ, hopefully for generations. And man, if you could do that, that's probably worth more. It's not probably, it is worth more than any company that you could own or steward, that three generations from now, your great-great-grandchildren are doing well and following Christ. Wouldn't that be awesome?
9: That'd be great.
7: Thanks for being with us.
5: Thank you. Appreciate it.
6: Hmm. Well, what a reminder about the legacy of faith that all of us as Christians really want to pass on to our children. And as you heard earlier in the conversation, God certainly is in the business of restoring families. So no matter what state your family is in, have hope and faith in God, and he will honor that belief. And certainly it's not too late to start making choices that reflect an eternal mindset and impact. Now, a great first step in that process is to get a copy of David Green and Bill High's book, The Legacy Life, Leading Your Family to Make a Difference for Eternity. 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And on behalf of the entire team, thanks for listening to Focus on the Family with Jim Daly. I'm John Fuller.
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Can they hear my heartbeat? Can they see my weakness? Do they know my hurt? An easy target, am I to pray for the circling bird?

0: Words of life and love from the Father to you, his child.
1: So Christ himself gave the apostles, the prophets, the evangelists, the pastors and teachers to equip his people for works of service so that the body of Christ may be built up. Ephesians chapter 4, verses 11 and 12.
0: Rhema.cc, speaking words of love to you.
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0: It's tax time. We all love this time of year, don't we? 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Then we find out, is it good news or bad? 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

0: Have you ever noticed how sometimes the smallest things end up saving the day? A single bolt holding a plane's wing, a single match lighting a fire in the freezing cold. Sometimes just one small thing changes everything. Hi, I'm Bernie Diamond and welcome again to Fresh. Back in 1829, a man named George Wilson was convicted of robbing a US mail carrier and sentenced to death. But then, unexpectedly, the President of the United States issued him a full pardon. You'd think that'd be the end of it, right? But Wilson refused the pardon, saying that he didn't want it. The case went all the way to the US Supreme Court, which finally ruled a pardon is just a piece of paper unless it's accepted. Wilson was executed. Which brings me to this. Jesus said in John chapter 3, verses 14 and 15, Moses lifted up the snake in the desert. It is the same with the Son of Man. He must be lifted up too. Then everyone who believes in him can have eternal life. Sounds odd at first, Jesus comparing himself to a bronze snake. But back in the book of Numbers, God sent a plague of venomous snakes upon Israel as punishment for their sin. And as a result, they were dying from snake bites. Then God told Moses to lift up a bronze serpent on a pole. Anyone who looked at it lived. What Jesus is saying is this, that's me, lifted up on a cross, not for show, not for religion, but so that anyone who turns to me, who believes in me, lives. The pardon has already been signed in Christ's blood on that cross. The gift is waiting, but it only saves you when you receive it. That's God's word, fresh for you today.
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1: 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Nah, because he ain't here, but he's coming.

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0: Stop. 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Refocus. This is Going Deeper. I know you're going to roll your eyes at this, but one of my New Year's resolutions was to, wait for it, you've guessed it, get fit, eat healthier, lose some weight. Again. And that's not the first time that I've made this resolution again either. There are so many companies quick to help me out with my resolution from early on in the year. They're quick to let me know by billboards, TV ads, magazine covers of how to have a six-pack in 6 days or something else ridiculous like that, though I am tempted to flick to the page to see how it works, and half of me almost thinks that it could work and be the answer to all my problems. If you're not interested in exercising, that's fine. There are very low-calorie diets, but that's only okay if you don't mind feeling really, really hungry and generally lightheaded all day. If you'd rather eat food instead of drink shakes that apparently resemble chocolate or some other type of food that you probably shouldn't be eating if you're serious about dieting anyway, then you need to sweat it out at the gym or on some kind of boot camp to the point where you're ready to pass out. Or there are those mysterious detox diets based on secret ancient herbs and spices that the Colonel doesn't use in his fried chicken. I'm trying to be level-headed as I approach my health goals for 2011, and I'm sure I'm not the only one to have such goals for 2011. There's so much bad food readily available and new studies and research available the next day in the newspapers to make us feel doubly bad about our choices for dinner last night. We need to step away from the daily contradictory studies and look at some bigger principles. If you believe that you are created, then you are ultimately pointing to the fact that you have a creator. We have been created very well. A lot of care and effort went into our creation, and that should be our first general motivator to look after ourselves, because the one who created us used up a lot of effort, care, and love to form us. We were created as beings that are part of a bigger creation designed to support us. You don't see wrapped chocolate bars with refined white sugar and syrups hanging off trees for us to pick and eat. We were designed to eat what was created for us to eat, and that food shouldn't go too far from the tree to your plate, if you know what I mean. If the food we cook and eat doesn't look anything like it was when it came from creation around us, chances are it isn't going to be great for us. As it says in the book of Proverbs, I love this, do you like honey? Don't eat too much or it will make you sick. I'm Aaron Wright for the Salvation Army.
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1: The Lutheran Church at 8 Jumbuck Crescent, Woi Woi, would like to invite you to Ecclesiastes, a dramatic encounter, on Saturday the 22nd of August at 2 p.m. Performed by Neil Modra, a graduate of NIDA, Australia's National Institute of Dramatic Art, Ecclesiastes, All Is Vanity, should give you a new perspective on this biblical text. The cost is just $5 per person, which will be donated to Youth Life, which runs the religious education ministries in schools on the Woi Woi Peninsula. Please RSVP to Angela on 0419 361 448.
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4: Satan knows that if he can get you to become careless with sin, if he can get you become careless in being disobedient, you're going to face calamity. 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Your witness is going to cease. Your passion for Christ is going to cool off. And your love for others will be no more.
5: 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Each message offers practical insight into living a life of faith in 2026. Today, Joshua's response to a sinful situation offers a reminder that disobedience not only impacts your life, but also invites collateral damage and disaster into the life of those around you. I hope you're able to continue listening with me as Dr. Michael Youssef brings a powerful word of truth on this episode of Leading the Way.
4: Probably there is not too many experiences that can be more devastating than being ambushed. And you know what I'm talking about. Family that seemed to be doing well and everything is going fine, and all of a sudden, out of the blue, a spouse asks for divorce. Wow! A businessman who's been enjoying God's material blessings, financial blessings. And all of a sudden, wham, one deal threatened all that he had worked for. I'm talking about the person who had experienced victory. And within a very short period of time, there is a public defeat. Those are the kind of ambushes that I'm talking about, where you find a person on his face like Joshua, crying out to God, saying, why? Why is this happening? But really the question is more than just why. It's because often the Lord graciously points out things in our lives as to why, that we are not suffering unfairly or unjustly, but there are basically the consequences of things we've done or have not done. But the question is, am I willing to confront the reasons for failure? Am I willing to find the hidden facts inside of me? Why do I say this? Because often we want to cover it up instead of exposing it to God's sunshine. We often try to hide it instead of allowing God to clean it up. And we often deny it instead of admitting it. And beloved, that's where you find the Israelites today in Joshua chapter 7. Because after a flush of victory, after the impenetrable wall supernaturally collapses in front of them, after the plan of God was fully obeyed, after such unity like they've never experienced before and perhaps since, After all of that, wham, there is an ambush in a little town. After they conquered the big one, little tiny town by the name of Ai. And Joshua feels devastated. So he goes on his face before God and he says, why? You notice God said, hey, what are you doing praying? Have you ever heard God say, hey, what are you doing praying? But isn't that also human nature, that as soon as we hit trouble in life, we always blame God first? Before we do anything else, start blaming God. While in reality, in this particular case, defeat was the consequence of breaking the covenant. Defeat was the result of disobeying of the injunction of God. Defeat was the reason that because things are hidden right there in their midst. The reason for defeat was hidden sin. The reason for defeat was the breaking of God's command. And here is a very familiar scenario in the life of many Christians. When you need God's intervention in your life, when you need God's supernatural answers to prayer, when you're asking specifically for the Lord to do something because it is impossible any other way, you walk with God. You become a prayer giant. You become a prayer warrior. You confess sins that is displeasing to the Lord. You take care of it, and God in His mercy answers your prayer, and you are elated, you are ecstatic, you are excited at God answering prayer. You are so thankful to the Lord. You are full of gratitude. You are overjoyed for a short period of time. And then, slowly but surely, the euphoria of gratitude gets crowded with life's problems. Slowly but surely, the thankfulness for God's past intervention becomes hazy in the background of new and fresh temptations in life. Prayers become sporadic. Time with God becomes telegraphic. And the blessings of God becomes our occupation. Until we experience a defeat. There's an ambush. And then we find ourselves like Joshua. Our faces on the floor saying, God, why? Why? I want to give you three stages for defeat and restoration as we see them here and indeed in the life of many Christians. I know that's the case in my life. And they are as follows. There's carelessness followed by calamity, then followed by closure. Carelessness, probably the greatest problem with the 21st century Christians is that they underestimate the power of sin. The greatest problem of the Christians of the 21st century is they underestimate the power of sin. They say, I know what the Bible said about this or that or the other thing, that's sin, but it is different in my situation. After all, I'm saved. After all, it's all of grace, isn't it? After all, Christ died on the cross for my sins. After all, I have liberty in Christ. Using the right words to justify the burning of the conscience. But none of this can be used to justify or rationalize disobedience in the child of God's life. None of that can be an excuse for carelessness with sin. And that is why the Bible said that you must fulfill your salvation in fear and trembling. Beloved, worse than the sin of disobedience is the sin of presumption. Presuming on the grace of God, presuming on the mercy of God, presuming on the goodness of God. Let me give you some examples of how we rationalize disobedience in our lives. The Bible said the tithe belongs to the Lord, to the storehouse. But we explain it away by doing other things with it and say, oh, God doesn't need it. Sure, He doesn't. You need to give it. Or integrity, ethics, and behavior. They are our testimony to this dying world. This is our testimony to a sinful world. But we explain it away. We explain it away. Oh, this is just part of doing business. I was talking to a brilliant young man. He is the top of the top in his field, and he's been there for many years, but he hit the ceiling as far as promotion is concerned. And finally, somebody was honest enough to tell him the reason why, because he would not lie. Isn't that amazing, the kind of world we live in today? Achan, the son of Carmi, heard God's injunction with his own ears. He heard the words, "You must not take any of the spoils, for they belong to the Lord." But when nobody was looking, when nobody was there, when he was alone, he looked and he saw the gold and the silver and the imported clothes from Babylon. They're very expensive. And he said, "Nobody's watching. Nobody can see." So he coveted, he took, and he hid. And he thought he could get away with it. But here's the problem. Because sometimes when we are in disobedience, and God does not react or does not send the consequences of that obedience immediately, it may even go for weeks or months or years, we begin to convince ourselves that that must be all right. God must not be all that displeased, and we think we can get away with it. Achan probably had fear in his heart. "I've got to provide for my family. After all, I've got to store up some provision for the future. I've got to take care of myself." Remember from the last message? When fear is up, faith is down. When faith is up, fear is down. He was at a moment of fear gripped into his heart. And here Achan had forgotten God's supernatural provision of manna in the wilderness for 40 years. He had forgotten the incredible supernatural hand of God that crossed him over the river of impossibility. He had forgotten the supernatural intervention of God when the impenetrable wall collapsed just by shouting. As if to say, "Oh, yes, yes, yes, yes, yes. Yes, I know God did all that in the past, but will he do it in the future?" Now, my beloved, let me tell you something. This is deadly thinking. If you think that God did things in the past, but he's not going to do them in the future, you are mistrusting the faithfulness of God. And this kind of deadly thinking leads, secondly, to calamity. Carelessness leads to calamity. Now, Achan's disobedience did not only bring disaster on him, but on the whole community. The entire army of Israel was defeated. You see, we often think that we can hoard and keep the tithe and offerings and do other things with them. And as I said, we'll say God doesn't need it. And we think, well, this is a personal matter. Well, listen to what Malachi said, chapter 3. God said that when you don't return to God what belongs to God, you are stealing from God. Now, I didn't say that. God said that. "Robbing me," he said. And he said, "How can man rob God?" Well, he said, "You're robbing me by keeping your tithe and offering." But the truth is, to carry the word of God to its logical conclusion, listen to me, there are some people who are driving to churches in stolen cars. There are some people who are going to be eating stolen food and dressed in stolen clothes. And God is a patient God. And he'll be patient and patient and patient. But then, wham, the consequences catches up with us. And as we cry to God in the midst of our calamity, he says, "I didn't do that. You did that. Remember what my word said. Remember what my injunction said." Or take the person that is not spending time with God, the person who is not witnessing to the power of God in their life, to the salvation that they've received from the hand of God, and take that person who is absolutely so silent that people at work and school don't know if they're believers or not. They can go on like that for a while before the consequences of their disobedience, the consequences of carelessness where the sin of disobedience catches up with them. When God gave Israel the victory and he took them across the river of impossibilities, when God gave them victory and the walls collapsed, God's desire for them was to go from one point of glory into another. God's desire for them, not to get over the walls, or destroy the walls and over the river, and then get defeated in a little town. That was not God's desire for them. God's desire for them was for them to go from height to greater height, from mountaintop to greater mountaintop, to go from one level of experience with God to a greater level of experience with God. And beloved, God wants the same thing for you. He does. As you develop intimacy with Him, He wants you to touch someone's life, then another one, then another one, then another one, until you claim your school and you claim your workplace and you claim your neighborhood for Jesus Christ. But some allow the cares of this world, some allow material possessions to blindside them as to their call in life until they find themselves on their faces with a full-blown calamity. Satan knows that if he can get you to become careless with sin, if he can get you become careless in being disobedient, you're going to face calamity. And that calamity is not going to only impact you, but impact everybody around you. It's going to impact a lot of people. Your testimony will be tarnished. Your witness is going to cease. Your passion for Christ is going to cool off. And your love for others will be no more. And if Satan succeeds in getting you to become careless in sin, he knows that. He knows not only will you be impacted, but a whole lot of other people will suffer as well. And that is why it is vitally important to know the third step. The third step, closure. How do you bring this to a closure? How to bring that carelessness and the calamitous results to closure? You know, the man that we refer to as St. Augustine. When St. Augustine, and he tells that in his confession, when he was young, he used to pray this prayer. Oh God, give me chastity, but not yet, but not yet. Some of us may identify with young Augustine. You know that there is carelessness in your life, and that is the consequences of which you received some calamitous news. You know that carelessness with disobedience is keeping you from being effective witness for Jesus Christ. You know that is hindering you from experiencing glorious things that God has for each of you. You know that it is keeping you from experiencing victorious living, which is God's desire for all of us. You know that others are not being affected by your life because of that carelessness. And through it all, you say, Lord, I want to repent of that. Lord, I want that to be extracted out of my life. Lord, I want to be fully obedient to you, but not yet. In many ways, listen to me carefully, please. In many ways, there is a little bit of aching in all of us, including your pastor. And that is why we must constantly purge the disobedience out of our life. When Achan was fingered out by God, he realized that by his disobedience, he broke the commands of God, that he betrayed the community, that he caused defeat on God's army. How? He said, I saw, I coveted, I took, and I hid. John later on tells us it's called the lust of the eye, the lust of the flesh, and the pride of life. Listen, I think Achan could have used psychobabble like we hear today. He could have said, well, Brother Michael, you don't understand. I was deprived as a child. You know, my parents didn't give me these things. Brother Mike, you don't understand. I have taken what I deserve. I have taken that which is due to me. Furthermore, these are very small things in comparison to all these other spoils. What are they in comparison to the big stuff? Nobody's going to miss it. Nobody's going to miss it. I'm entitled to some pleasures in life, am I not? I'm entitled to take care of myself and take care of my family. I've done a lot of good in my day. Can I get some good back, even if I help myself to it? To his credit, he confessed. Sin must be confessed, it must be purged, it must be turned away from. And that is why in the book of Hosea, chapter 2, verse 15 said, one of the great verses in the Bible, the valley of Achor, that's named after Achan, the valley of Achor is the door of hope. So what does that mean, Michael? It means that the very valley in which sin was purged, the very valley where Achan's sin and the consequences of his sin were buried, become a door of hope. The very place where confession was purged is the very place of a new beginning, is the very place of a new hope in life, is the very place of a new ministry, is the very place of a new testimony, is the very place of new faithful you. Beloved, listen to me. You can be no more careless with sin than you would be careless with cancer. Disobedience is a cancer. It is a cancer in the life of the believer that is growing inside of you. Oh, you may dismiss its symptoms. You may ignore its pending consequences. But the truth is, there is only one way to deal with it. One way. And that is to purge it. And you purge it constantly and repeatedly. And then watch how God gives you victory. You see, A was eventually defeated by the Israelites, but only after disobedience and sin was purged. Don't wait until it becomes too late. Don't misinterpret the patience of God. Paul pleads with the Romans, do not misinterpret the patience of God in your life. Purge it today. Purge it today. You know what it is. Is it pride that is eating you alive? Is it bitterness that is corroding your soul? Is it unfaithfulness with what belongs to God? What is it? You know what it is. God's finger is pointing to it, and today you have an opportunity. Let this be the moment of decision, of purging whatever disobedience that you've been harboring in your life.
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3: In this bulletin, the latest in the polls and Andy Burnham preparing to be the UK Prime Minister. With more, I'm Tracy Weir. The latest opinion poll shows support for One Nation and the Coalition has risen as Labor's primary vote drops to its lowest level since 2022. According to the news poll in The Australian, voter support for Labor fell from 33% to 30%. One Nation has recovered 2 points to sit equal with Labor, while the Coalition's primary

0: vote has bounced back from a historic low of 17% to 19%. Victorian Liberal MP Mary Aldred told Sky News it's a promising sign.
1: As a coalition team, we've done the hard policy homework. We'll continue to do that, and we need to put our best case forward about why we deserve the trust and confidence of the Australian people at the next election.
0: Victorians will go to the polls on November 28. Digital duty of care will be legislated to protect Australians from any potential harms posed by artificial intelligence. The Albanese government has outlined its key priorities to ensure that AI works in favour of workers and consumers. It says a digital duty of care will put the onus on AI companies to build in safety by design. Another key priority will be reforms to privacy laws in order to protect personal data. Hundreds of people have travelled to Alice Springs ahead of a planned protest against the joint Australian-US military facility at Pine Gap. Those voicing their concerns include traditional owners who can no longer visit sacred sites in the area. It is almost 60 years since Pine Gap was built. Overseas, and Andy Burnham is preparing to enter No. 10 Downing Street after being confirmed as the UK's new Labour leader. In line with tradition, King Charles will on Monday invite Mr. Burnham to form government. Former UK MP Alastair Burt has told Sunday Nights with Reverend Bill Cruse the British are craving stability after five different prime ministers in 7 years.
2: There's some optimism about the new Labour leader, but nobody knows quite how long it will last. I think the public just want to see some stability, and it's a fractious mood. Underlying the good things about Britain are still the same. I think they're annoyed with their politicians at the moment.
0: It is not yet clear who will make up the new PM's top team. The Middle East war has escalated with the US launching fresh strikes against Iran. It follows the death of two American soldiers after an Iranian attack on an airbase in Jordan. The US State Department has issued a worldwide travel caution, advising Americans of possible flight cancellations and targeted attacks on US interests. A growing number of young British Army recruits are exploring Christianity. That's according to the Royal Army Chaplains. Their data shows that around a fifth of all new recruits at the Army Foundation College attended Sunday services during their initial six-week training. The chaplains also recorded increasing interest in Christianity at other military training centres, including the Royal Military Academy at Sandhurst. Baptisms among recruits and young officers rose by a third. The United States House of Representatives has approved legislation that could suspend all US assistance to Nigeria unless the West African nation demonstrates measurable progress in protecting Christians from religiously motivated violence. The Christian Daily reports it could signal a major shift in US-Nigerian relations. The bill still needs Senate and presidential approval. To sport, and in the AFL, the Bombers have won a three-point thriller against Greater Western Sydney, ending a 12-game losing streak. Star forward Nate Caddy left the field in the first quarter after experiencing an irregular heartbeat. The Bulldogs beat the Suns and the Hawks defeated the Tigers 122-52. That's the latest Vision National News. I'm Tracy Weir.
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0: Our kids need a lot of things from us as parents, and today we're going to look at two of these, love and limits. We are Brett and Kate Ryan for Focus on the Family Australia.
1: We see a lot of parenting philosophies that lean too far one way or the other. Some parents tend to be too permissive. They seem to believe that love is all the child needs. Other parents are too strict and rigid and show very little affection. But neither extreme is healthy.
0: All love and no limits can be confusing to children and eventually creates little monsters. 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

0: Words of life and love from the Father to you, his child.
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2: In stories making news, Andy Burnham is preparing to enter No. 10 Downing Street after being confirmed as the UK's new Labour leader. In line with tradition, King Charles will today invite Mr. Burnham to form government. Both One Nation and the Coalition has made up some ground in the latest opinion polls back home. The news poll shows core support for the minor party is back up to 30%, sitting on par with Labour, which has seen its vote drop to its lowest level since 2022. Voter support for the Coalition increased by 2 points, but still way behind on 19%. A digital duty of care will be legislated to protect Australians from any potential harms posed by artificial intelligence. And actor Terence Donovan is being remembered for decades of television and film roles after his death in Melbourne. He starred in the movies Breaker Morant and The Man from Snowy River. And the Wallabies have given coach Joe Schmidt the perfect send-off with a 57-10 nation championship win over Italy. That's the news and sport headlines. I'm Tracy Weir. More details soon.
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6: Welcome to 15 Minutes in the Word with New York Times bestselling author Joyce Meyer. On today's program, Joyce will be teaching from her series, Right and Wrong Mindsets. Our thoughts can help take us where we'd like to go, keep us right where we are, or even take us somewhere we don't want to go if we allow negative thoughts to control us. Joyce likes to say, complain and remain, or praise and be raised. We set ourselves up for victory when we have a thankful mindset. Now, here's Joyce with today's teaching.
7: All right. Anybody ever have any trouble with their mind? Nah. Well, you know, right thinking can enable you and wrong thinking can disable you. It's amazing what you won't do if you think you can't. I mentioned that my mom knew that my dad was abusing me when I was growing up, but she never did anything about it. And 30 years after I left home, she finally found the courage to say something to me. And she said, I'm sorry for what I let your dad do to you. I didn't think that I could face the scandal. And I didn't think that I could take care of you and your brother. So her thinking, her wrong thinking, her wrong mindset ruined many lives. She could have just as easily said, I believe I can do this, and taken a step of faith and trusted God, and things could have turned out differently for a lot of people. Now, things have turned out good for me. I stuck with God and fought through a lot of things, but I had a brother 9 years younger than me who sadly ended his own life, and things could have been different for him, but he never had the right kind of training growing up, and he got on drugs when he was 17 and on alcohol and just never could get free from it. So it's very important that we realize how much our thoughts affect our actions, our attitudes, our moods. They literally are the forerunner for everything that we do or everything that we don't do. Now, this teaching is taken from the story of the Israelites, who the Bible plainly says in Deuteronomy chapter 1, verse 2, that it is only 11 days' journey from Horeb by way of Mount Seir to Kadesh Barnea on Canaan's border, yet Israel took 40 years to get there. I just read the Amplified, and they've got the ESV up, but we kind of switch back and forth. Why would somebody take 40 years trying to make an 11-day trip? Any of you feel like you've been going around the same mountain way too long? In verse 6 of that same chapter, God actually spoke through Moses and said, you've stayed long enough at this mountain. And so I want to start tonight by saying to some of you, you've stayed long enough at the same place. You've been feeling sorry for yourself way too long. You've been blaming somebody else way too long. You've been complaining way too long. Come on, it's time for some change. And I want you to remember this, God can't change anything if we won't change. It's useless to keep praying for God to change everything if you're not going to be willing to do, or if I'm not going to be willing to do whatever God asks me to do. So I actually have 10 of these wrong mindsets, and I'm going to try to turn them into the way that you should think rather than the way that you shouldn't think. And I hope to get through all 10 by the time I leave tomorrow afternoon. But if I don't, we can always finish it on TV. I want to talk to you tonight about getting your mind off of the road behind you, letting go of what lies behind, and not basing your future on your past or even on what's going on in your life right now. See, some of you are stuck. You're just stuck. You've been in the same place for so long, going around and around the same mountain, that you've dug a rut, and there's no way that you feel that you can get out of it. But it's time for you to let God take you out of that place to a brand new beginning in your life. Amen? The Bible says that God called the Israelites out of Egypt to take them in to the promised land. I brought you out to take you in. God has brought you out of something to take you into something better. But you know what? You have to let go of the old in order to take hold of the new. Amen? Sometimes we feel pulled in two different directions because God's trying to pull us forward and we keep hanging on to what's back here. You always have to give up something to get something. Amen? You almost always have to leave something to go somewhere. But the thing about God that, well, he knows what he's doing, of course, but it's not too easy, is he'll call you out of something before he shows you what you're going into. And so there comes fear. Like he told Abraham, leave the place where you're at and go to the place that I will show you. Are there any of you like that right now? You've let go of one thing behind you, and now you just feel like you're just in total confusion and you don't know what's next or what you're going to do. And well, you know what? You don't have to know, because God knows. And all he really wants to hear from you is, I trust you. Not why, God, why, but I trust you. Now, our mind has a lot to do with how fast we make it from Egypt through the wilderness to the promised land. I'm sure you've all heard of the promised land. I don't know about you, but after several years of being in church, I got so tired of hearing about the promises, but never feeling like I actually possessed them. I heard about freedom all the time, but I wasn't free. I heard that God wanted to bless me, but financially we were just hand to mouth and paycheck to paycheck. And I heard about all these things and I believed them, or I thought I did, but they never seemed to happen in my life. Anybody ever feel like that? You just I mean, just be honest. You get a little tired of the rah, rah, rah in church, and, you know, it's nice while you're there, but when you go home, you still got the same mess, and you just, you want to possess the promises. You don't want to just hear somebody talk about it. You want to possess it. Well, the Israelites wanted to possess what God called the promised land, and it was a land that he said was flowing with milk and honey, which meant every good thing. God wants us to have every good thing. The Bible says, eye has not seen, ear has not heard all the good things that God already has made ready, prepared, and stored up for those who love him. But the interesting thing about the word possess that the Israelites didn't understand, and I don't think we understand it a lot, the word possess actually means to dispossess the current occupants. So in other words, they had to be ready for war in order to take that land that God promised them, because enemies of God were already living on that land. Amen? And so the Bible says that God took them the long, hard way through the desert instead of a route that was much shorter, and he did it on purpose because they were not ready yet for war. And see, I've been getting real bothered in my spirit lately, and so I know that I've got to do some preaching on this, not all tonight, but I'll mention it. You know, a lot of Christians aren't ready for war. They're just, sometimes I feel like I'm in a cosmic battle between Satan and God. And they're both trying to win, and I'm here in the middle deciding who I'm going to follow. Am I going to listen to the lies of Satan, or am I going to believe the promises of God and stand firm and go with him? You got to dispossess the current occupants before you can possess the promises of God. And we got to be ready for war. So God took them the long, hard way because they weren't ready for that yet. He knew that they were still too immature to really take a stand and not be moved by anything that they saw or felt and believe God. And so they ended up out in the wilderness, whining, blaming, complaining, murmuring, grumbling. And you'll see when I get to the part on complaining that the word complain means to remain. Complain and remain. Praise and be raised. That's my own special quote. The more we complain, the more we stay right where we're at. And so they just wandered around out there for 40 years when it was an 11-day journey because they had wrong mindsets. They had a wrong mental attitude. They didn't know how to think right. So before we get into the specifics of these different attitudes, let's just talk for a minute about the mind. Who could stand it if I talked for a minute about the mind? Please do, right? Okay. Well, Proverbs 23:7 says, as a man thinks in his heart, so is he. That's a very interesting scripture. Colossians 3:1-2 says, if then you've been raised with Christ, seek the things that are above, where Christ is seated at the right hand of God. Set your mind on things that are above. That means right things. Not on the things that are upon the earth. Now let's read it again. Set your mind, and I really like what the Amplified says, set your mind and keep it set. See? It's easy to go on a diet on Sunday night after dinner. But the problem starts by Tuesday when you want to eat everything on the table and then eat the table. Okay, I'm going to tell you a secret. You're not going to like this part, but here it comes anyway. If you want to have real victory, you're going to have to be willing to hurt a little bit. And see, the Israelites didn't want to hurt, and we don't want to hurt. So the devil gives us 9 different ways to get out of hurting. And, you know, even if you just take complaining, you know, if you're going through something and you just keep your mouth shut about it and you're just talking to God about it and not murmuring and complaining, it's hard. It's like there's no relief valve for the pressure in our soul. But if we can just tell somebody.
6: 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But just because something is hard doesn't mean it's not good. Hard times push us toward God and make us stronger. Start saying out loud, "I can do all things through Christ who gives me strength."
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This is Hope with God. I'm Andrew Palau. If the Palau Association came to your town to hold a festival, we would encourage you to write a prayer list. And on that list are the names of five people that you would love to bring to the festival in hopes that they would meet the Savior there. Well, we might not be in your area in the near future, but I want to suggest that you write a prayer list anyway. There are friends, relatives, coworkers all around you who do not yet know Jesus. Make a list of their names. Usually it's going to be four or five. That's a good number. But put that list somewhere that you will see it regularly. And then pray that God will give you opportunities to discuss matters of faith with them. And guess what? He will. Pray that they will receive Jesus as their Savior. Remember that the Bible says that God wants all people to be saved. He loves to make use of us in that process. This is Andrew Palau.

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2: In this bulletin, big tech companies put on notice and the latest in the polls. With more, I'm Tracy Weir. The Albanese government will demand big tech companies abide by a digital duty of care to ensure AI works for Australians. Sarah Wiedersehn has more.
3: Artificial intelligence is transforming the way people work and learn. The federal government has now published a new list of AI safety priorities to allay any concerns about the technology's potential risks. They include legislating a digital duty of care, which would put the onus on AI companies to build in safety by design, strengthening privacy safeguards to protect personal data, and better regulation of the use of AI in federal agencies like Centrelink and Services Australia.
2: Sarah Wiedersehn. Support for the federal government has slipped to its equal lowest level since Anthony Albanese won the 2022 election. The latest news poll shows One Nation has seen a slight increase in support, recording a primary vote of 30%, up from 29%. While in New South Wales, a Resolve poll shows support for the major parties has slipped, with most of the support going to the Pauline Hanson-led party. Veteran broadcaster Darren Hinch will be farewelled at a state funeral this afternoon. Darren James will MC the service that will include tributes from former colleagues, including Ray Martin, at the Port of Melbourne Timber Yards, starting at midday. Retired Anglican minister Ian Barnett says far too many grandparents are not spending quality time with their grandkids. The organiser of the National Grandparents Conference told Vision Radio it's really important for older Christians to sow the seeds of their faith.
4: The reality is we actually are leaving a footprint, a legacy.

0: We're leaving a path for others to follow. You can simply say things like, isn't it great that God has given us a great day? It doesn't take much to have a conversation about who you are and our Creator. The kids know there's something going on out there.
1: The next conference is at the EV Church in Erina on the New South Wales Central Coast on August 29. Guest speakers include former Archbishop of Sydney Glenn Davies, demographer Mark McCrindle, journalist Lee Hatcher and clinical psychologist Lisa Aitken. The US and Iran have exchanged strikes for an eighth consecutive day as attacks in the Middle East ramp up. Military officials say the latest round of attacks sought to swiftly punish Iranian forces over an attack on a base in Jordan which killed two United States soldiers. Vice Chairman of the American Intelligence Committee, Democrat Senator Mark Warner, says the United States bases have been targeted repeatedly since the conflict began.
2: I have not been briefed on whether they're getting targeting help. I do know that these bases have been on and off under attack since the beginning, 5 months ago, of, again, this war of choice.
1: The United States has now confirmed another soldier has been killed as the conflict with Iran escalates further. The service member died during the controlled detonation of an Iranian attack drone in Iraq. Turning to sport, and the Dolphins have claimed an important win to end round 20 of the NRL. Andrew Lucas has details.
3: The Dolphins have bounced back in the Queensland Derby, beating the Cowboys 36-16 in front of over 35,000 fans at Suncorp Stadium. North Queensland raced out to an early 10-0 lead before the home side hit back with four tries either side of halftime. A couple of late tries sealed a big victory with Jermaine Asako crossing for a double to finish with 20 points. Earlier, the Titans upset the Sea Eagles 38-32 on the Gold Coast.
1: Andrew Lucas. In the AFL, Essendon has ended a 12-game losing streak with a win over GWS by 3 points. Wins also to the Hawks and the Bulldogs. That's the latest Vision National News. I'm Tracy Weir.
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5: And a very good morning to you, Rima Brecky. It is your Monday morning, 6 minutes after seven, currently sitting on that 12 degree mark, 19 the expected max for today. The Bureau going for a partly cloudy one today. There is the chance of fog early this morning. You will have some light winds about the place, and that relative humidity currently sitting on around 90%, the UV index remaining at a moderate level. If you're out and about on the roads at the moment, no problems out there for your north or your southbound commute on the M1. Looking pretty good around the coast roads at the moment. Looks like everything is flowing fairly smoothly. 131 700 is the number to call, or you can jump onto that Live Traffic New South Wales app.
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0: It's Rima Brecky on your Monday morning. That's Steve Malcolm there with For King and Country. And yes, it's 10 minutes after 7. Great to have your company. Mick Wright with you through until 9, kicking off a brand new day. Brand new week as well around the place. I hope you got a great one packed in for this coming week. And of course, school does return for this week right across the country. And of course, look, I know lots of people have been out there enjoying the school holiday programs that the Central Coast Council was running. There was a lot of activities around the place, so well done to those guys there. And for all of the businesses and different things that jumped on board, it really made it a great time here on the coast for the kids and even for a lot of the parents who got themselves involved in a lot of those activities as well. So well done. But school back this week, and there will be some going back, I think, today. Others will go back tomorrow. But don't forget, of course, that school zones, they will be back in force this morning from around 8 o'clock. Don't forget that one. Even if you might drive past the school where there's no kids, there will be teachers there, so they'll be kicking in. Make sure you stick around. We're playing all the latest and the greatest in Christian music to keep you company through the morning. We'll keep you up to date on those traffic and weather conditions as they unfold. We'll have a look at what happened on this day in Christian history for the 20th day of July. And if you're having a birthday today, very happy birthday to you from everybody here at the station. We've got Jobline coming up. If you're looking to get into the workforce in a bit of a different role, maybe, well, our great friend Bernie Diamond, he'll be joining us later on in the show. We'll go around the grounds this morning, check out some of those NRL scores from across the weekend. Hopefully your team got the thumbs up. We'll also be checking out a bit of a concerning new trend around AI and a whole lot more. So make sure you stick around. This is Rima Brecky at your Monday morning.
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my mind. It's Rima Brecky on your Monday morning. Great track, that one. Toby Mac there, Heaven on My Mind, and Ren Collective's Burn. It's 19 minutes after 7. Mick Wright with you through until 9. We'll have a look at what happened on this day in Christian history. And we are going back to the year 1164, sees the death of Peter Lombard. Now, Peter Lombard, he was an Italian bishop and a theologian who is known for his theological textbook titled Four Books of Sentences. Also going back to the year 1727 sees the marriage of pastor and theologian Jonathan Edwards to Sarah Pierpoint. On this day in 1865, James Garvey Harrison is mustered out of Company G of the 8th Missouri Cavalry. And after attending Abingdon College, he will become a publisher, a pastor, a missionary, and an editor with Disciples of Christ for over 50 years. On this day in 1903, sees the death of Pope Leo XIII. He was a poet, a scholar, peacemaker, and had defended the divine nature of Christ in all its phases from virgin birth through resurrection and ascension. On this day also in 1969, Buzz Aldrin, a Presbyterian elder, takes communion on the moon during the Apollo 11 landing. And on this day in 2002, sees the death of Pastor Humberto Alexander. Now, he had been the longest held prisoner for Christ in the history of the island of Cuba, yet his spirit always demonstrated his joyful freedom in Christ. And when he was released, he actually went and resided in the United States. It's 20 and a half minutes after 7. Rima Brecky on your Monday morning. He's the guy from Group One Crew. He's Kind of Love.

0: It's a great track, isn't it? Seventh time down there, the one I'm running to. It's Rima Brecky on your Monday morning. Stay with us. We've got the 7:30 news coming up next.
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4: In stories making news, the federal government has published a list of consumer protection priorities for artificial intelligence, including regulating the use of AI in agencies like Centrelink and Services Australia. New polling has found 80% of Victorians now concerned about the impacts of immigration on housing availability. The Amplify Australia polling found 65% of Victorians do not trust the Allan government to improve housing in the next year. That's up from 59% in the same survey last year. Domestic violence advocates are warning victims with hidden safe phones to make sure the devices are turned off ahead of a nationwide test alert. All phones and cellular connected devices will vibrate and play a 10-second siren with an alert on the 27th of July. Russia has carried out one of its biggest ballistic missile attacks on Kyiv since launching its full-scale invasion of Ukraine. In sport, Kimi Antonelli has extended his lead at the top of the F1 Championship standings with victory in the Belgian Grand Prix. That's the news and sport headlines. More details soon.
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0: And a very good morning to you, Rima Brecky. It is your Monday morning. 11 degrees out there at the moment. 19 the expected max for today. The Bureau is going for a mostly sunny one. You will have a little bit of cloud floating about. It's a chance of some fog around early this morning as well. You will have some light winds out there and the UV index remaining at a moderate level. If you're out and about on the M1 this morning, no problems out there for your north and southbound commute. Still looking pretty good around the coast roads. All your major centres are flowing nice and smoothly. 131700 is the number to call. Or you can jump onto the Live Traffic New South Wales app.
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0: Yeah, that is the wonderful Bella Taylor-Smith there, Forever and Amen. It's coming up to about 23 minutes away from 8. Rima Brekke on your Monday morning. Mick Wright in the chair with you through until 9. Lovely to have you on board this morning. A little bit of fog floating around the place in a few areas around the coast, but the Bureau is telling us it should be a mostly sunny one on the way. Tops expected of about 19 degrees. We'll go around the grounds, check out some of those NRL scores from across the weekend. Hopefully your team came away with the goods. Friday's game saw the Roosters getting a fairly comfortable one over the Storm there, 14-6. The Raiders getting up over the Rabbitohs there, 34-24. And the Warriors, 20-12. The other Saturday game saw the Bulldogs having a big, big, big win there over the West Tigers. They actually kept them to zilch, 32-0. So a lot of happy doggies fans out there today, that is for sure. And, of course, from yesterday's games, saw the Titans beating the Sea Eagles, 38-22. And the Dolphins getting up over the Cowboys there, 36-16. More music on the way. This is Rima Brekke at your Monday morning.
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0: I hear. Yeah, it's Ginny Owens there, the loudest voice, and Josiah Queen with Brandon Lake. Can't steal my joy. It's a quarter away from 8. Rima Brecky on your Monday morning. Lovely to have your company, Mick Wright, with you through until 9. Now, look, you've been a long-time listener. You've been hearing our promo spots lately about a partnership with the Father's Table. Wonderful group of people who are really helping out a lot of the folks out there who are doing it very, very tough these days in our community. So, look, if you're out and about shopping, if you can, through the week, pick up a little bit of extra food. 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Get on board with us. 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Nothing glass or perishable, please. 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

playing all the latest and the greatest in Christian music. That's Aisha Woods there with Stop and Jesus Culture's Dance. It's about 5.5 minutes out from 8. Look, if you're following the World Cup at the moment, very, very big step forward. You've got the Argentinians down to 10 men and Spain have scored. Now, they've actually gone into extra time at the moment. So Spain are 1-0 up over Argentina. And again, the Argentinians down to 10 men. There was one of their players there, had a second yellow card and had to be sent off. But Ferran Torres has done the job for Spain. 1-0 they are up at the moment. So very, very big news there in the World Cup at the moment. And best of luck to both teams as they head up. It's just a few minutes now before they finish up. So at this moment, it looks like the Spanish will be taking the game if the Argentinians don't score quickly. Is Corey Asbury Reckless Love as we head on up towards the 8 o'clock news.

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2: In this bulletin, share markets impacted by the Middle East conflict and the government focusing on AI safety. With the details, I'm Tracy Weir. The United States has confirmed another soldier has been killed as the conflict with Iran escalates further. The service member died during the controlled detonation of an Iranian attack drone in Iraq. Unidentified remains have also been found as part of the search for a soldier unaccounted for following an attack on a base in Jordan, which left two other soldiers dead. Back home, and the federal government has outlined its plans to ensure AI works for Australians. The government intends to legislate a number of measures, including a duty of care, putting the onus on companies to build in safety by design. Assistant Minister for Science, Technology and Digital Economy, Andrew Charlton, says it's a whole-of-government responsibility.
3: What we've announced today is a team effort led by multiple ministers. Importantly, we've also set up the AI Safety Institute, which has hit the ground running on testing models and scrutinising models to make sure that we keep Australians safe.
2: Another key priority will be reforms to privacy laws in order to protect personal data. Financial experts warn the renewed violence in the Middle East is weighing on share markets around the globe. AMP Chief Economist Shane Oliver says the Australian market has been hit by the renewed violence, but not as much as some other countries.
4: The Aussie share market came down, but not much. It was impacted by the rise in oil prices globally, which dragged down US shares, and also some bad news from BHP regarding copper production. But it only fell 0.1% for the week.
2: The increase in hostilities will put more pressure on Australian families, with fuel and freight costs set to rise. A car has been driven the wrong way through the Burnley Tunnel in Melbourne and over the Balti Bridge before a head-on collision. Madeline Burke has more.
5: 3AW has been told a Subaru Outback did a U-turn in the Burnley Tunnel. The car was seen travelling the wrong way through the tunnel at around 11:30 last night before continuing onto the Balti Bridge and colliding with a Kia Sorento on a city-bound off-ramp in Port Melbourne. The two occupants of that Subaru, a 60-year-old man and a 51-year-old woman from Rye, were arrested at the scene. Six people who were inside the Kia were not injured.
2: Madeline Burke. Nearly two decades after taking the helm of Focus on the Family from its founder, James Dobson, Jim Daly is preparing to hand over his microphone. The president of one of America's most influential evangelical organisations is stepping down ahead of the ministry's 50th anniversary next year. The Colorado Springs-based ministry has become a defining force in promoting Christian family values. It reaches millions through its broadcasts and employs 750 staff. Six Christian leaders remain in detention in central China following police raids on several house churches. Religious freedom advocate China Aid says those who were released described being subjected to lengthy interrogations, fingerprinting, DNA sampling, and the creation of personal surveillance files. Officers confiscated every Bible and Christian book they found. Turning to sport, and New Zealander Ryan Fox has won the British Open Golf by one stroke, sinking birdie on the 18th to beat American Cameron Young. Lucas Herbert, the best of the Aussies, in a tie for sixth, four strokes back. In the AFL, Essendon has delivered the upset of the season, beating Greater Western Sydney in a three-point thriller at Marvel Stadium. Having won just one of their previous 30 games, the Bombers gave Dean Solomon his first win in his 10th match as caretaker coach, which includes three at the Gold Coast in 2017. That's the latest Vision National News. I'm Tracy Weir.
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6: And a very good morning to you. It's Rima Brecky on your Monday morning, 3 minutes after eight. Currently sitting on that 12-degree mark, 19, the expected max for today. The Bureau is going for a mostly sunny one. A little bit of fog probably still hanging about some of those lower-lying areas around the coast at the moment. You will have some light winds remaining for the rest of the day, and the UV index out there at a moderate level. No problems out there for your north and southbound commute this morning on the M1, looking good around the coast roads. Got a little bit of traffic there around West Gosford at the big lights this morning, but really nothing to be too concerned about. It is moving around in all directions there if you're heading through Gosford City at the moment as well. A little bit of traffic there on Racecourse Road as you're heading past Gosford High School. That is eastbound moving, and you do have some north-southbound traffic there as well around Mann Street and that Etna Street intersection. Just make sure that you do take it easy around those schools at the moment. Those flashing ambers will be enforced now until around 9:30 this morning. 40 k's an hour is the speed limit. So please make sure you slow it down and do the

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0: It's Phil Wickham there. What an awesome guy. 9.5 minutes after 8, Rima Brecky on your Monday morning. Mick Wright with you through until 9. Hope you can stick around playing more of that Christian music that you love. 12 degrees out there at the moment. 19 the expected max for today. And again, if you're out and about on the roads at the moment, just be aware of those school zones. They are popping up today, being a Monday. And 40 k's an hour, that is the speed limit. So make sure you slow it down, do the right thing there. They're in force till around about 9:30. So again, if you've kind of gotten used to them over the last couple of weeks, not flashing around or being on there, be very, very careful today. Now, it looks like the World Cup has finally ended. That's right. After the second period of extra time, Spain are the champions of the world. They took that 1-0 lead there and they kept that through to the end. So well done to the Spanish side there. And I tell you what, they are riding high at the moment. They are now the world champions. I think it's the second one that they've actually won since 2010. So they're going great guns at the moment. They are also the European men's and women's World Cup champions, which is complete domination in anyone's language at the moment. And again, Ferran Torres was the sub who actually came on and scored that goal for Spain. So as you can imagine, I would... Huge celebrations taking place in Spain at the moment, and for all the Spanish football fans out there. So, big congratulations to Spain. Commiserations to Argentina, of course, Lionel Messi. I think a lot of people were picking them to win the World Cup, and for one of the greatest players of all time. Some say he is the actual goat of World Cup football, but we'll see how that one pans out. Didn't quite get there today. Down to 10 men after a send off. That's the way it rolls, unfortunately. It's Rima Brecky on your Monday morning. Stay with us. We'll be having a bit of a look this morning at AI and some of the interesting developments and trends around that one. Of course, the PM jumping on there, getting this regulatory body together. They want to make sure that they are getting AI that's really going to be good for Australians and the national interest. So we'll check that one out very, very shortly. This is Rima Brecky at your Monday morning.
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Rima Brecky on your Monday morning, 19 and a half minutes after 8. That's for King and Country there with Taylor Hill, World on Fire and Lindy's Yahweh. 12 degrees out there at the moment, 19 the expected max for today. If you're out and about on the roads at the moment, looking good for your north and southbound commute on the M1. Looking pretty good around the coast roads as well. All your major centres are still flowing nice and smoothly at the moment. And you probably will see those flashing ambers around the place today with the school zones coming into force again from today. 40 k's per hour is the speed limit, so please make sure you slow it down. They will be in force up until around 9:30. Now, you probably would have heard it a little bit earlier on in one of our earlier news bulletins there about fairly new trends at the moment with AI. It's becoming an increasingly more important part of, or at least more of a part of our daily life than ever before, particularly the last couple of years since its inception. And look, what the stats are finding is that a lot of people are actually turning more and more to chatbots for life's biggest decisions. Some of this new research is showing that about half of the population trusts AI over friends and family, which is quite amazing. 47%, I think the research figures are saying, and they're looking for pretty much guidance from pretty much everything from meal planning to major life decisions. And look, there are a lot of great aspects with AI, but one of the big things that the researchers are finding is that because the, you know, so much of the population are now turning more and more to AI for making these decisions in their lives, they're actually turning more away from family and friends. And what this is doing, particularly in young people, it's actually stunting their critical thinking skills, or not even teaching them that at all. So that is a very, very worrying trend at the moment. And again, Michael McQueen, who is a change strategist and a trends broadcaster, he said that, you know, there were a few reasons why Aussies were placing so much trust in AI. He said it's convenient. It's pretty much always there, always accessible. Don't really get any shame or judgment. It's just flat advice coming onto the screen there pretty much. And he said that the change, that the way Aussies had been actually embracing AI had been really remarkable. Lots of users now naming their chatbots and even assigning them genders, which is just quite bizarre if you think about it. And he said, you know, in a way that was unthinkable just a couple of years ago. And again, one of the reasons why a lot of Australians really love it is because of the confidence that that AI uses when it's bringing answers is just so quick. And I think a lot of people actually are equating confidence with competence. But there are things that I know that I've typed in to ChatGPT and different things like that over the last couple of years where I knew the answer, but I just wanted to see what ChatGPT was saying and different other AI platforms. And it's amazing how wrong they were in different aspects. So it's not always the best. Now, again, just simple things, maybe planning a trip somewhere. Maybe you want to get a bit of extra advice on meal prep and different things like that. That's all great. Even finding out, you know, what gifts people in different age groups might like. Wonderful things you can jump on board there. But a lot of the experts saying, you know, staying away from legal advice, medical advice and things like that is always a big thing. And again, even those big decisions of life. Obviously, God has created us to be a community together. So getting in community and having people around you to discuss things over is always, I think, the most important part of being a human being and having God in the center of all of that. So again, AI does have its place there. And some of those premium apps out there at the moment, you're paying around probably $20 to $25 a month for them. Most of the others like Google AI and things like that, that's still freebies, which is great. So again, the Prime Minister has been meeting with some of the other members of cabinet there. They want to embracing opportunities that AI are presenting, but they want to make sure that they're sort of putting in some appropriate safeguards as well. So keep a bit of an eye on that space. There'll be some very interesting developments coming out in the near future, that is for sure. Here's a guy from Flyleaf all around me. It's 24 minutes after 8. Rima Brecky. It is your Monday morning.

0: It's Rima Brecky on your Monday morning. The guys there from Storyside B, everything and more. Stay with us. We've got the 8:30 news. That's coming up next. And you're everything that I believe in
1: more. Words of life and love from the Father to you, his child.
2: For we know that if the earthly tent we live in is destroyed, we have a building from God, an eternal house in heaven, not built by human hands. 2 Corinthians 5:1.
1: Rhema.cc, speaking words of love to you.
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4: In stories making news, the latest news poll shows support for federal Labor has dropped to its lowest level since 2022, level with One Nation at a primary vote of 30%. Support for the coalition has increased, but the opposition is still trailing at 19%. Data shows just a quarter of new medicines launched globally in the last decade have been subsidised in Australia. Medicines Australia says local patients are missing out on treatments because the approvals process is too complex. New polling has found 80% of Victorians are now worried about the impacts of immigration on housing availability. The Amplify Australia polling found that 65% of Victorians don't trust the Allan government to improve housing within the next year. An American service member has been killed after an Iranian strike in northern Iraq. The soldier died during the controlled detonation of a downed Iranian attack drone. And Kiwi golfer Ryan Fox has clinched his first major, taking out the British Open. That's the news and sport headlines. I'm Tracy Weir. More details soon.
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0: And a very good morning to you. Rhema Brecky, it is your Monday morning. It's 12 degrees out there, 19 the expected max for today. The Bureau going for a mostly sunny one. We'll have some clouds floating about there, and those winds will be remaining light. The UV index remaining at a moderate level. If you're out and about on the roads at the moment, no problems out there for your north and southbound commute on the M1 this morning. It's looking pretty good out there at the moment for your north and your southbound commute, looking good around the coast roads as well. All your major centres are flowing nice and smoothly at the moment. You do have a little bit of northbound traffic up there on the Wyong Road area around Tuggerah. That is northbound traffic there between those Reliance Drive roundabouts. And if you are heading through Gosford City, it's getting a little bit busier over the last probably 20 minutes or so. Still quite a bit of traffic around that Etna Street, Mann Street intersection. You do have some lighter northbound traffic there on Showground Road from the train station pretty well, all the way up to the roundabout there with Racecourse Road and Showground Road, that bottom end of Mann Street from Erina down towards Donison Street. A little bit of traffic in there and some east-west traffic along Donison as well. 131 700 is the number to call, or you can jump onto the Live Traffic New South Wales app.
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1: Rimba Brekkie on your Monday morning. Crowder's Grave Robber, 24 minutes away from 9. Good to have your company, Mick Wright, in the chair with you just up until the 9 o'clock news, not far away now. 19 degrees is what we are headed for around the coast, currently hovering around that 12-degree mark. Should be a mostly sunny one, according to the Bureau. I think there's still quite a bit of cloud floating around out there at the moment. Hey, if you've ever wondered about your friends list, if you're one of those people who sit down and think, wow, how many friends do I actually have? How many friends do I even really need? Well, there's quite a bit of science around the number of people that you can realistically maintain meaningful relationships with without it draining all your energy, which is very helpful to know. Now, you can have a look on social media platforms these days, see all the influencers out there. They may have all these followers and, you know, quote unquote friends, but how many of them do they actually interact with in their real life, in their day-to-day dealings of living in the world? Well, apparently some of the research there that has come out at the moment is saying some very interesting things. Now, Oxford University professor and psychologist Robin Dunbar has actually studied how many people that we can realistically maintain relationships with. Now, some of his research that has just been released, he's found that that humans can only manage about 150 meaningful connections at once. So, you know, this is one of the biggest problems with I guess the social media platforms out there, is you've got all of these people who are in competition with each other about how big their friends list is. But you might have a million followers on TikTok or something, but you can really probably only manage at most 150 in your day-to-day dealings. And that number got broken down even further in his research. Now, he went on to say that if you've got 3 to 5 people in your close circle, people you can talk to, you can interact with on a daily basis or even almost a daily basis, they're your close friends, your lifeline during difficult times. They're the ones that you actually completely trust, and they are the people that you will share your highs and your lows with. You laugh and cry together with them and a whole lot of other things. If you've got around 10 good friends, this is people who can still affect your life pretty deeply. And of course, you know, you'd be devastated if something happened to them, but they aren't what you would call your best friends. So you've got that 3 to 5 group, then you've got that sort of bigger group of 10. Then you might have about 35 casual sort of friends, though. Those you might see at work, maybe school events, your kids' activities, people you know a little bit about, but you're not fully involved in their sort of inner world and things like that. And then that figure goes on to spread out a little bit bigger with about 100 acquaintances. So that's the rest, your family members, old classmates, people you sort of keep loosely connected with, maybe through social media or different events that happen throughout the year. And that is the number that sort of makes up Dunbar's 150-person limit. Now, again, this is all it's not set in concrete. It does change a lot. You can, depending, I guess, on your age, what stage of life you're at, and your personality, they all affect your friendships as well. And, of course, friendships do require energy and time. And if you want to get some more, I guess, go deeper into this a little bit more, jump into our website, rima.cc, and go to our articles section and have a look there. How many friends do you really need? It's a great read, and it gives you a whole lot more info there. It's 20 minutes away from 9. Stay with us. More music on the way. This is Rima Brekkie at your Monday morning.
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0: It's Rima Brecky on your Monday morning. A bit of Rima Gold there out of the catalogue. Michael W. Smith and Go West, Young Man, taken from, I think, boy, oh boy, going back to 1990 now. He's been around for quite a few decades now, still out and performing, worshipping the whole lot. Michael W. Smith, absolute legend. Music in there as well from Craig Gell, local guy there with Ransom by Love. It's 13 degrees out there at the moment. 19 is the expected max for today. And the Bureau going for a mostly sunny one. If you've got some things planned to do, looks like you should be able to get them done outside. Doesn't look like there's any rain about at the moment. Stay with us, our great friend Bernie Diamond. He's coming up next.
1: Have you ever noticed how sometimes the smallest things end up saving the day? A single bolt holding a plane's wing, a single match lighting a fire in the freezing cold. Sometimes just one small thing changes everything. Hi, I'm Bernie Diamond and welcome again to Fresh. Back in 1829, a man named George Wilson was convicted of robbing a US mail carrier and sentenced to death. But then, unexpectedly, the President of the United States issued him a full pardon. You'd think that'd be the end of it, right? But Wilson refused the pardon, saying that he didn't want it. The case went all the way to the US Supreme Court, which finally ruled a pardon is just a piece of paper unless it's accepted. Wilson was executed. Which brings me to this. Jesus said in John chapter 3, verses 14 and 15, Moses lifted up the snake in the desert. It is the same with the Son of Man. He must be lifted up too. Then everyone who believes in him can have eternal life. Sounds odd at first, Jesus comparing himself to a bronze snake. But back in the book of Numbers, God sent a plague of venomous snakes upon Israel as punishment for their sin. And as a result, they were dying from snake bites. Then God told Moses to lift up a bronze serpent on a pole. Anyone who looked at it lived. What Jesus is saying is this, that's me, lifted up on a cross, not for show, not for religion, but so that anyone who turns to me, who believes in me, lives. The pardon has already been signed in Christ's blood on that cross. The gift is waiting, but it only saves you when you receive it. That's God's word, fresh for you today.

0: It's Rima Brecky on Your Money Morning. Great track, that one from Plum there. Somebody Loves You and Need to Breathe, together with Lauren Daigle and Hard Love. That is it for us this morning. Been great to have you on board to kick us off for a brand new week on Rima Brecky's. Make sure you stick around. Phil Rogers, he's in the chair next. He'll take you through to around 11:30 with Rima Mornings. Family Life Today coming up just after the news. Don't forget those school zones. They are in force out there until 9:30. 40 k's an hour is the speed limit. Coming up tomorrow morning on your Tuesday morning edition of Rima Brecky from around 8 a.m., special guest in the studio is Ryan Wilson, chatting about the upcoming free trade day. Make sure you jump on board with that one. Of course, get out there today. Tell somebody about Jesus. Change your life for all eternity. I'll see you guys bright and early tomorrow morning. Stay with us. We've got the 9 o'clock news next.
1: Just like kids don't really hear you until the 20th time you call, customers need

0: Have today reported another fatality within the American military in the Middle East, this time in North Iraq, announcing a service member was killed after the controlled detonation of an unexploded ordnance from a one-way Iranian attack drone. Another service member was injured, and this comes just days after two Americans were killed at the Iranian strike of a US airbase in Jordan. America is now pooling warplanes in Israel as this war escalates. The American death toll now sitting at 17 deaths in this conflict since February.
1: Lily Greer with that report. New polling has found 80% of Victorians are now worried about the impacts of immigration on housing availability. The Amplify Australia polling found 65% of Victorians do not trust the Allen government to improve housing in the next year. Shadow Minister for Housing David Southwick says the state government has let Victorians down.
2: And the reason why we're not getting the homes is because with 43% of the cost of building a home in taxes, regulation and red tape, it simply doesn't add up to build homes in Victoria.
1: The lack of confidence in the Allen government in regards to housing is up from 59% in the same survey just last year. Domestic violence advocates are warning victims with hidden safe phones to make sure the devices are turned off ahead of a nationwide test alert. All phones and cellular connected devices will vibrate and play a 10-second siren with an alert on the 27th of July. King Charles will today invite Andy Burnham to form government after he was confirmed as UK's new Labour leader. In one of his first acts as the UK Prime Minister, Mr Burnham will scrap Sir Keir Starmer's digital ID program as part of a nationwide reset of daily priorities. Keir Starmer introduced the compulsory digital ID policy last year to help combat illegal working. A US judge has sided with Christian pro-life organisations who are challenging a Michigan law that required them to hire employees who support abortion. The contentious law prohibits employers from treating an individual affected by pregnancy, childbirth, or a termination differently for any employment-related purpose. Right to Life of Michigan and the Pregnancy Resource Centre claimed the law would force them to act against their pro-life mission. Their lawyers argued that the government can't force pro-life organisations to sabotage their own beliefs. A Pakistani parliamentary committee has been told a majority of the 333 blasphemy cases heard in the past 5 years were fabricated. Some of the false charges targeted Christians, but most were against Muslims. Several Christians were recently cleared of blasphemy allegations. Turning to sport, and Spain has won the FIFA World Cup, defeating Argentina 1-0 in the dying stages of a tense final. The Spanish side had the most chances in regular time, with a red card to Argentina giving them further advantage. But it wasn't until extra time in the 106th minute that Spain managed to break the nil-all deadlock. Here's the call on SBS.
3: Williams! And thundered in for Spain!
1: It is Spain's first World Cup win since 2010. And Oscar Piastri has finished fifth at the Belgian Formula One Grand Prix, Kimi Antonelli taking the checkered flag in his Mercedes. That's the latest Vision National News. I'm Tracy Weir.
4: Remar's Central Coast weather update.
5: And the weather for your Monday, a mostly sunny one on the way, according to the Bureau. There is this chance of fog early this morning. Those winds will be light and the UV index remaining at a moderate level. Tops expected around the coast today of 19 degrees, down to lows of 7 degrees overnight.
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9: I think that's God. 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
8: 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But I mean, Dr. Wayne Gruden.

0: is with us today, and some would say that he actually wrote the Bible, but he didn't write it. He actually is an editor of the ESV Study Bible, and I tell you what, I've never been asked to be on the committee to edit anything of the Bible, so that means we have somebody very intelligent and smart in the studio with us today, and it's not me, and it's not you.
1: It's not me.
0: Dr. Wayne Grudem, welcome back to Family Life Today.
2: Thank you, Dave.
0: Yeah,
1: and
0: we are glad
1: you're
0: here.
1: You have your PhD from Cambridge.
2: Yes.
0: Yeah.
1: I'm honored that you're with us today.
2: Well, thank you.
1: Thank you for being with us.
2: Thankful.
0: A lot of our listeners will know you. I'm sitting with a book you just handed to us. Talk about why you decided to write on systematic theology.
2: So I have two books, Dave. One is that big, but it's a different topic. It's systematic theology, which is what do we believe about the Bible, about God and his nature, about the Trinity, about creation, about human beings made in the image of God, about sin, about the person of Christ, how he earned our salvation, and what different aspects belong to salvation. And then the doctrine of the church and what it is and how it should act, and the doctrine of the future, what we should expect until and then after Christ returns. So that's systematic theology. Now, this book that I just gave you this morning is a kind of a second attempt at writing a larger textbook, but this time it talks about what we should do, how we should act in life, lying and telling the truth, protecting human life, protecting marriage, use of money. Those are ethical questions. And so systematic theology, the first book, tells us what we should believe. Christian Ethics, the second book, tells us how we should act.
0: I love that breakdown, you know, doctrine, how do you live it out?
2: Exactly.
0: Same thing you're doing with systematic theology and ethics.
2: Right.
0: But today we get to talk, because not only do you write big, thick doctrinal and ethical books, you've also written little books that take that theology and say, okay, how do we apply this to certain areas today?
2: Right.
0: We're going to talk about divorce and remarriage. What does the Bible have to say about divorce and remarriage? One of the things I like about this little book is you don't start with divorce. You say, let's talk about the good news about marriage. Can you talk a little bit about something that I think a lot of us don't understand? We think, and I've even said this as a pastor, and I wish I had never said this, but I have said from the pulpit years ago that the divorce rate in the church is the same as the divorce rate outside the church. In other words, 50%.
2: Right.
0: That has never been true.
2: Right.
0: And often we think it is, but marriage in the church is actually a much better state than we think. You
2: right.
0: start the book going through some of those stats. Can you help us understand that?
2: Right. Dave, perhaps you had the same kind of feeling when I would hear this statistic, the divorce rate in the church is as high as the divorce rate in the secular society, and it's 50% of marriages end in divorce. And I thought, that's not true in my experience.
1: Mm.
2: Margaret and I have known hundreds, maybe thousands of Christian couples during our lifetime. We've lived in several countries. We've been in 8 or 9, 10 different churches when we lived in different places. And the divorce rate is nothing like 50% among the people that we were acquainted with. So I thought something was wrong. But then I came across this book by Shanti Feldhahn,
0: yeah,
2: The Good News About Marriage. And she says, first of all, 72% of people who have ever been married are still in their first marriage in the United States. And that leaves 28% who are not in their first marriage, but some of those are widows or widowers whose spouse has died. So the percentage of divorces is probably 20 to 25%. And then she says, among practicing Christian couples who regularly attend church, the divorce rate is probably half that, maybe 10 to 12%.
0: This is good news. If you have Christ in your marriage, if you decide as a couple to say, I'm going to make weekly church attendance a part of our marriage, it's going to lower your divorce rate. You even put in there that one couple said that they found that couples that pray together regularly, they said there's only one divorce they knew in 1,500. And again, that's
2: right.
0: not a stat, but it's an observation that if you really take your faith and seriously apply it, not just go to church, but you're active and you're praying together in your home, it is going to have a great impact on your marriage, right?
2: Right, and that's good news.
1: That is really good news.
0: That's really good news. And when you pick up a book, Divorce and Remarriage, you think all we're going to talk about is the bad news. No, that's really good news.
1: Really
0: I'm
1: good.
0: I'm really glad you started the book that
2: right.
0: way. And I'm glad Shanti wrote the book to help us understand, man, if I want a better marriage, go to church.
1: Yeah, and pray together. Those things really impact our marriages. But I think as I've been in the church, as a pastor's wife, as I've been a conference speaker, I have so many women come up to me asking about divorce. What does the Bible say about divorce? And so I think it's really great that you have incorporated this into this, not only your ethics book, but these little books too, to give us an answer. What does the Bible say?
0: So here we are. There's no one better that I can think of in the world to come in and answer that question. You know, as you go to the Word of God, is there ever a legitimate reason for me to get a divorce as a Christian? How would you answer that question?
2: Well, it's an important question because in the society today, we have, on the one hand, a secular view, which is divorce is whenever you want to get a divorce and you're unhappy in your marriage, and no sense of permanence of marriage among many people in society. On the other hand, we have the historic teaching of the Catholic Church, which is divorce is never acceptable. And that influences people's thinking, too. Mm. And in between those points, there are a variety of viewpoints. And so it is important for Christians to look closely at what the Bible says about divorce. And the first thing I think we should start out saying is the words of Jesus, what God has joined together, let not man separate. Matthew 19:6, where marriage is intended to be a permanent, lifelong union of one man and one woman. And they are to stay together for a lifetime. That's God's ideal. That's God's purpose. And we should always seek to maintain that. Now, are there cases in which a marriage is so seriously damaged that it's no longer functioning as a marriage? So one example is, a married couple and husband leaves his wife and goes and lives with someone else, another woman. Well, the wife who's been abandoned and the husband has committed adultery, she's no longer in a marriage. In what sense is she? She doesn't have a husband with her. They aren't sharing life together. She may wish to have her husband back, but he's been unfaithful. And so Jesus, while he upholds God's ideal of permanence in marriage, he then says, whoever divorces his wife except for sexual immorality and marries another commits adultery. He says, except for sexual immorality. That's Matthew 19:9. That means that Jesus is making a provision for the situation where a husband, or could be a wife as well, has irretrievably damaged the marriage, or at least potentially irretrievably. And when he says, except for sexual immorality, he implies that if you divorce your wife and marry another because of sexual immorality, it's not committing adultery. Hmm. The example would be if I say to students, the term paper is due 1 o'clock on Wednesday afternoon, next Wednesday. And if I say, everyone who hands in a paper after 1 p.m. on Wednesday will receive a reduction of one letter grade per day, except if you've been given permission by me ahead of time. Then some student comes and hands in a paper 2 days late, and I say, all right, that's marked down 2 letter grades. The student will say, well, wait a minute, you said except if you got permission ahead of time, and I got permission ahead of time. And I'd have to say, oh, you're right. Okay, that exception means that in that case, the rule doesn't count. Mm. And Jesus says, whoever divorces his wife except for sexual immorality and marries another commits adultery. That means if you divorce your wife because of sexual immorality and marry another, you're not committing adultery.
1: And yet even that is a little tricky because we have some really good friends and we know people. The spouse has cheated.
2: Yep.
1: And so you're saying they do have grounds.
2: Right.
1: Because that spouse has been unfaithful.
2: Right.
1: And yet I've seen those marriages, if the one that cheated said, I'm repentant,
2: yep,
1: I'm sorry,
2: yep,
1: will you stay with me? I've seen so many of those marriages restored. Sometimes
2: yep,
1: they're even better. But you're saying, but that person, the wife, let's say if the husband cheated, would have grounds for divorce. However,
2: see if the marriage can be reconciled first. And thank you for pointing that out right at the beginning here, because that's important. God's original plan is lifelong permanent marriage. And if there can be forgiveness and reconciliation, Margaret and I have some friends where that has been the case.
1: Yeah.
2: In many cases, I think the marriage has been damaged significantly.
0: Yeah.
2: And yet they have come to a place of forgiveness and have restored the marriage, and that's wonderful if it can happen. So the wife in that case would have a legitimate reason for divorce, but if she can find it in her heart to forgive and welcome her husband back, and he's repentant, then the marriage can be saved.
0: Mm. Yeah, I think, like Ann said, and you just said, there's exception clauses like immorality, but you should do, and we want to encourage couples listening, do everything you can to try and save that. That's God's heart. It's Jesus' heart. Do everything you can. One of our best friends' marriage had an affair. The woman had an affair. And we've said this on the air before, but when we met with them after the affair, I got in the car after an hour or two meeting with them and said to Ann, I should have never said this, but I said, even God can't save this marriage. I just saw no hope. There was no repentance. Mm. And of course, this was one day after she was caught. God saved that marriage.
2: Yeah. Wow.
0: He saved that marriage. Wow. He did a miracle.
1: And they are better than they've ever been.
0: They are in a beautiful place. They have five sons. They actually ended up telling their kids and ended up telling our church. And God is using their marriage even to bless others. So I would just remind a couple, man, God can do a miracle. Hold on. But if there isn't repentance and there is a continued immorality, you are saying that Jesus said, the Bible says, that's an exception. That's one time it is okay to get divorced. Still not the number one choice, but it is okay.
1: But even what you said, I think this is interesting. I've had people ask me this. You're saying if they remarry, if your spouse has cheated, and if now you have grounds for a divorce, so if you remarry, that will not be considered adultery.
2: Correct.
1: Now, there are other people that don't have those grounds for divorce. They get remarried. Are you saying they're committing adultery?
2: I think, yes. That's what Jesus says.
0: Dr. Grudem's not saying that. That's what Jesus said.
2: That's what Jesus said, yeah.
0: Yeah.
2: But I would say, Anne, that though the second marriage began with adultery, continuing in it is not continuing in adultery, because Jesus said, whoever divorces his wife, except for sexual immorality, and marries another, that is a marriage. And it would be further wrong to dissolve that and go back to a different situation. So I would say to any listeners who have been wrongly divorced and then married someone else, God's purpose for you now is to make your present marriage a good one. Remain in that marriage and make it a good marriage.
1: I think that people need to hear that, because when they are reading scripture and they say, wait, was that wrong that I got remarried? And I would say the same thing. And we say at the Weekend Remember Marriage conferences, the marriage you are in right now is the one that you need to focus on. Because I've had people say, should I divorce this person and go back to my original spouse? And we would say, no. This is the marriage where you're to put your great effort and hope in.
0: And in some ways, it's freedom to say, put away the guilt.
1: Yes.
0: Put away the shame. Live free in Christ now and make this marriage the best marriage you can be. Learn from the past and make the present and the future the best.
2: Right. When I speak to groups about divorce and remarriage, I start out very near the beginning. I say, whatever your background, whatever history you come with, you are married now to the right person.
1: Mm. That's good.
2: The person you're married to now is the right person. That's the person God wants you to stay married to.
0: Yeah, I'm sure some people walk out free because they've carried that for maybe decades. Yeah. Now, here's another question. I know that there are other cases, and I'm familiar with your writing, that even as you go to 1 Corinthians 7:15, where Paul says, but if the unbelieving partner separates, let it be so. In such cases, the brother or sister is not enslaved. And I've read that the phrase in such cases has some new meaning to you. What other cases might be legitimate grounds?
2: Right. Well, Dave, now this is original thinking that I don't think has ever been published anywhere before.
0: Mm.
2: Because modern computer word search abilities now lets us search on not just individual words that are making up a concordance, but on whole phrases in ancient Greek literature. And I got to thinking about this verse. Paul says, if the unbelieving partner separates, let it be so. In such cases, the believing brother or sister is not enslaved. 1 Corinthians 7:15. Now, I began looking at that phrase, in such cases, and the Greek is en tois toyoutois. And it looks at a three-word phrase. And I thought, I wonder what that means. And so I was able to chase down about 50 examples of it. It doesn't occur elsewhere in the Greek New Testament or in the Greek Old Testament, the Septuagint. But it does occur in other Greek literature outside the Bible. And I found that it can have a broad meaning that we would translate it something like, if the unbelieving partner separates, let it be so, or let him separate. Or in cases similar to this, the believing brother or sister is not enslaved. So the question is, in cases like what?
1: Mm-hmm.
2: And I found a number of examples where the cases don't have to be exactly the same. They just have to be similar in some ways. So now I hope I can do this on a broadcast so it's clear. I'm going to quote Jewish writer Philo from around the time of the New Testament. And he's telling the story of the plagues in Egypt when the 10th plague came on the Egyptians. They woke up in the morning and all their firstborn sons were dead and all the firstborn cattle were dead. And Philo says, as so often happens in such cases, they feared that further trouble was to come. As so often happens in such cases, what can he mean? As so often happens when a nation wakes up and find all its firstborn sons are dead? Well, that doesn't make any sense because mm-hmm. that had never happened before
0: yeah.
2: in history.
0: Yeah. Right.
2: As so often happens in such cases must mean in cases where sudden tragedy strikes, not just where your firstborn sons have died, but where a hurricane has destroyed your crops or a raiding party has come and destroyed your village or something like that. It's a case that's similar, but it's not exactly the same. And so Paul says, if an unbelieving spouse leaves, let him leave. In cases like this, the believing brother or sister is not enslaved. What do you mean in cases like this? Well, in cases where the marriage is so damaged that it isn't any longer functioning as a marriage.
1: Mm.
2: So that led me to say, what other cases are there that Paul would have in mind that would damage a marriage as much as desertion by a spouse or as much as adultery? And then I think we could think of some cases which are tragic situations where marriage is just horribly damaged and there seems to be no human hope for repair of the marriage.
1: Hmm.
2: Significant, serious physical abuse, repeated physical abuse would fall into that category.
1: Yeah.
2: That was a help to me, Dave and Ann, because for years I had taught the general position of Protestant churches since the Reformation, and that is there are only two reasons for divorce: adultery, physical act of adultery, and desertion by an unbeliever, from 1 Corinthians 7:15. And then I said, in cases of abuse, the church should do everything it can to stop the abuse, but it's not a ground for divorce. But now I'm willing to say, because of 1 Corinthians 7:15, divorce in the case of physical abuse that is continued over time and is threatening to continue into the future, it is, in some cases anyway, it's a ground for divorce that's legitimate. It's in similar cases to the damage of marriage as much as desertion. Is that making sense?
0: Oh, yeah.
1: Totally makes sense. And you're right. Like, I think that that's a relief to certain people because as we think about it, like, how could God want me to stay in that marriage
2: yes.
1: when this husband continues to beat me? And you're saying, of course, that kind of circumstance would be in such cases.
2: Yes.
1: It would fall in line with that.
2: Exactly.
0: I mean, I know as a preacher over 30 years, often, you know, I would visit the topic of forgiveness. And so I'd be preaching on forgiveness and a spouse would come up after, you know, Wayne, I'm sure you've maybe had the same thing and say, so you're saying I'm commanded by God to forgive. I'm in a marriage where my husband, and it could go the other way, I'm getting physically beat.
2: Right.
0: And what I heard was stay there and just forgive him.
2: Right.
0: And I'm like, whoa, whoa, wait, wait, you know, and so I learned early as a preacher 30 some years ago, every time I talk about forgiveness, I always footnoted, hey, by the way, I am not saying if you're in a marriage where you're getting beat, you're supposed to just forgive this man. You are called to forgive him, but you're also called to get safe first.
2: Yes,
0: hopefully
2: exactly.
0: God can restore that marriage, but he might not be able to. You're actually saying in such cases means this may not be a marriage that can be sustained, especially if he or she will not repent and stop the abuse. You have grounds for divorce, right?
2: Right.
0: Yeah.
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1: Having predestined us to adoption as sons by Jesus Christ to himself, according to the good pleasure of his will, to the praise and the glory of his grace, by which he made us accepted in the Beloved. 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
0: Rhema.cc, speaking words of love to you.
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0: It's tax time. 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
1: Of all the facilities I would hate to lose, I think I would miss my sight the most. I mean, so much of what I experience is absorbed through my eyeballs. I can't imagine living in a world gone dark. But Helen Keller knew what it felt like. And fully blind, she challenges us all, including me, John Cooney. If I had 3 days to see, she writes, this is what I would want. On the first day, I would want to see the people whose kindness and companionship have made my life worth living. I would call in my friends and look for a long time into their faces. I would also look into the face of a new baby and see the many books which have been read to me. The next day, I would get up early to see the dawn. I would visit a museum to learn of man's upward progress in the making of things. I would go to an art gallery to probe the human soul. I would spend the third day standing on a busy street corner, trying to understand something of the daily lives of old and young by looking into their faces and reading what's written there. On the last evening, I would go to a theatre and see a hilariously funny play so I could appreciate the overtones of humour in the human spirit. Use your eyes, writes Helen Keller, as if tomorrow you would be struck blind. See what matters and behold the extraordinary in the commonplace.
2: Scrub Cutter, brought to you by Focus on the Family Australia.